that you also love one another. By this shall all men know you are my disciplined ones, if you love one another. So Jesus said, this is a new commandment. This is a new order. The commandment of love. He says that you love one another. We love one another as Jesus has loved us. So affirming sin is not loving one another, because Jesus would never have affirmed sin. All right, so that's not Christian love. That's sensual love. That's flesh love. That's worldly love. That's not the love of God. All right? So love is not a feeling. That's why I've been on this series of teaching that love has nothing to do with feelings. Okay? Love, because the scripture says that God is love. So God is not a feeling. All right? You don't love God because you feel him. All right? You love God because the commandment says, the word says, for us to love God. His word said. So we can love God whether we feel like it or not. That's when faith comes in. That's why you have to understand faith. I don't go by my feelings. And if we got our Faith and Power Revival too next week. Gotta get a little dose of faith. Yeah. Ain't nobody shouting or nothing. Yeah, faith shout. Yeah. So that's why you gotta know about how faith operates. Faith has nothing to do with feelings. Okay? So that's why some Christians don't pray, or some Christians don't go to church, or don't feel the study word, because I don't feel like it. Well, it has nothing to do with your feeling. It's a commandment. I'ma do it by faith, whether I feel like it or not, because love is my motivator and faith is my activator. So whether I feel it's many times I'm over here studying the word of God, I don't feel like it. It's not based on my feelings. I know what the word of God says to study to show thyself approved. Okay? A workman need not be ashamed, but rightly divide the word of truth. I ain't got nothing to do with feelings. So I tell my flesh when it doesn't feel like it, we going to the church and study the word of God. And then if my flesh wants to really rise above my faith, then I tell my flesh, you know what? Since you've been acting out here lately, I'm going to put you on a fast. And then the flesh like, okay. Kind of like honey when she gets all excited. I go and I say, hey, settle down. And she's like, okay. That's what you got to do your flesh. You got to do your flesh. So I don't go by what I feel. I go by what I know. It had nothing to do with feeling. So love is not a feeling. God is love, and God is not a feeling. Obeying order is not based on how you feel. Us military people, we can teach that. Because we was in the military and we obeyed orders. And it wasn't based on how you feel. See, when drill told us we getting up at 4 o'clock in the morning, got to have the barracks squared away, strip, wax, all that, bath, the latrine, and all that clean, bed, and everything got to be done by at least 6 o'clock. He didn't say, well, if you guys feel, I don't know about you, I don't know what era you was, but I don't know what the drill tell you. If you feel like it, you can get up if you want to, or whatever. And then, you always got some rebellious people around, all right? And you had some that was, if you're in the bed, won't get out. And then drill come and walk in, and we doing our stuff, and that person in the bed, and they'll go into the bed and pull them out of the bed. That's Christian love. Because why? They disobey an order. And why did they disobey that order? Because it was based on their feelings. So

shaping our flesh and renewing our minds. And that's why, I think I've been out of the military over 30-some years, and I still got military stuff in my mind. The military did a good job. The military know how to make individuals out of disciples. The church don't. The military taught us about rank. You don't go up to a general and say, "Hey, Jen, you know, I don't feel like," no, you don't go to a general. You don't go to a colonel. You don't go to a major, a captain. You don't go to your sergeant major, your first sergeant, your squad leader. You don't go to them and then say, "Hey, you know what? This is how I feel. I don't feel like running today." Okay? I don't feel like. I don't know. Were you able to do that? No, okay. All right. No, we was taught rank. The military knows how to make disciples. The church don't. Because when we start instituting the kingdom of God, then, you know, remember I tell you, we got this constitution battle. We the people, for the people, by the people, instead of God saying, "If you be my people, called by my name, you will turn from your wicked ways and humble yourself." That's the constitution of the kingdom. But the American constitution is, "We the people, for the people, by." And like I said, when you try to take that into the kingdom of God, it's going to mess you up. Because the kingdom of God is not democratic. It's not democracy. It is theocracy. And Theo is in charge. Theo is Greek for God. So, obeying orders is not based on how you feel. Obeying orders is based on which do you prefer, you or me? When it comes to God, which do you prefer, you or God? That is what love is. Remember, we found out also that love prefers. Love does no harm. And love covers. Today we want to talk about love takes care of. Remember, love prefers. Love does no harm. Love covers. And today, love takes care of. When you have parents that say that they love their children and do not take care of them, not because of financial issue, whatever, they prefer themselves over their children. So when they didn't take care of their children, and you hear some parents say, you know, "Oh, I love my children," and they didn't take care of them. No, you know you didn't. You didn't take care of them, because if you did love them, you would take care of them. You would take care of them. The one thing about love, we have to understand it, that, ladies, God has given y'all an extra dose of love. That's how he made y'all. And thank God for it. I tell you, if it wasn't for that extra dose of love my wife had, I would have been messed up. But what the problem is, sometimes y'all get into misplaced love. That's why you can see a female who's dating this joker, who doesn't want to be committed, playing on her all the time, and not be responsible, and then she will continue to take him back. Why is that? Because she will say, "Because I love him."

0: But not realizing that is misplaced love. And the body of Christ, and you know, and when it comes to men, men don't love at all. You know what a man's love is? Lust.
1: Why you say that, Pastor?
0: Because in the book of Ephesians, the word of God said, husbands, love your wife.
1: We don't know how to love. We just know lust.
0: So that's why we need to be taught from and by the word of God how to love. Because men don't, so, you know, that's why some of you wives or women get frustrated with your husband stuff. Because, like, you know, why he don't do that? Why he don't pay attention? Well, you know, honestly, hell no. He's dumb. I'm serious. He's dumb. He may know how to keep himself physically. He may be athletic. He may work hard, but when it comes to love, he is dumb as a doornail. That's why the word of God has to teach us about love. Because my first marriage, when I got married, I didn't get married out of love. I got married out of lust. See, y'all can't handle this, can't you? Y'all can't handle it for real, Pastor. Y'all want me to do that with, if you call by my name, yeah, and humble yourself, yeah. That's what y'all want, right? See, y'all don't want a for real person who really, for real, walk with God. See, when you walk with God, he'll deal with all that stuff. Really, you know, if you're really walking with God. Now, if you just fake it, but you really walking with God, he'll show you exactly who you are. And then he'll start folding you and molding into his image. But my first marriage, I didn't marry for love. I married for lust. Because I was a sinner. Yeah. I ain't knowing about God. All my understanding of love came from the world, and the world said, lust. How you love a woman, we have sex. And once you're done, you turn over, grab a cigarette, and say, whew, that was good. And then get up and walk away, and then she's laying in the bed like, where you going? Where you going? And where the man be going? He going out to find another love. See, y'all don't want to be real. Y'all don't want to be real. That's why you single women who walking with God, you better find a man that knows God. That knows how to love God. So after I got saved, got born again, came in the light of God's word, then God brought me my Stella precious, and then the Lord taught me from his word how to love her. And our love was not based on sex. God taught me how to love. God taught me to prefer him and to prefer her over myself. Ah, Jesus. Because love takes care of. And I took care of my children. I took care of children that weren't my children. That's the love, that's the Christian love. I took care of my children. Where'd you learn that from, Pastor? From God. Who is the, it was not based on feelings. When you start learning this love of God, the love to, the love to take care of. It starts with your mouth. What do you mean by that? The scripture says that the sweetness of the lips increases learning. The sweetness of the lips increases learning. We start learning about this love of God and the love that takes care with the sweetness of the lips increases learning. 1 Thessalonians 2, 7 and 8. But we were gentle among you, even as a nurse cherished her children. So being affectionately desirous of you, we were willing to have imparted unto you not the gospel of God only, but also our own souls, because you were dear to us. Paul talking to the church at Thessalonica, and because of that, their love that they demonstrated for that church not only just gave them God, but they took care of their own souls, and they were dear to them. In essence, it's saying they took care of them. When you are a newborn Christian, a baby Christian, you are young in the Lord. You're a brand new baby in a new family, in a new kingdom. When you are young in the Lord, you are young in love. You don't know anything about love. You don't understand at that time, or you don't realize that love is strong. God is love. And so by this love is being strong and this love being of God, that love will correct you and love will rebuke you. Christians who do not understand the love of God, their worldly mindset of love, they don't think that correction and rebuke is love. That's how the system in this country has implemented laws to stop parents from spanking their children. Because the world's mindset of love, correction, I know there's some abuse with it, but that's really on a small scale if you really check statistics. We're not talking about abuse. We're talking about when you have that child who is in sin and defying until they reach an age of accountability to receive Christ as their Lord and Savior, and to hear the word, and to develop a relationship with the Holy Spirit, where before then, God has instituted corporal punishment to that child. Because you love that child, you demonstrated rebuke and correction to their flesh. Because naturally, we are responded to pain and pleasure. So that's why you, like I said, a lot of people just parental abuse and stuff. We ain't talking about using extension cords and all that beating your child. No, but you tell your child, okay, don't touch that, okay? They look at you, they hear, okay. Then they go and touch it. Didn't I say, don't touch that? And they like, yes, ma'am. And then soon you turn around, they go and touch it again. Then you're supposed to spank that butt. Why? Because it is giving a connection to their frontal lobe that is like training a dog. If I do that, I'm going to get this. But since you don't understand God's love is rebuke and correct, that's why you use, especially you modern witchcraft Christians, because you're going by what the world telling you. Because you get that's don't hit them, don't spank them, because they don't, you make them fearful of you. You're darn tootin', they need to be fearful of me. Why is that? Because I'm correcting that flesh. Yeah. And then I won't raise up, grow up, and be like that couple in their 50s, be very defiant. So that tells me somebody didn't spank their tail enough. That's what we call no home training. Now, once that child become born again and sit under the word, you don't need that physical correction. You allow the spirit to correct you. The spirit can correct you. But since we bypass that physical correction, that's why a lot of y'all ain't doing it by the spirit. Because when your daddy and mama correct you naturally, you didn't reverence them. Don't you know the scripture says that a correction from the parents, you're supposed to reverence your parents? Why is that? Because that's a demonstration of you. My parents love me. But you didn't reverence them because you had a lot of information from the world, and the world's information, it just produces rebellion. So you got offended at your daddy and mama, and you held that offense until you reached the age of natural accountability, and then you just openly defied your parents because I'm 18 now. You can't do nothing to me. So now, since you can't do nothing to me and I'm not going to listen to you, you have taken that mindset into the kingdom, and now that's what you're telling God. God said, fast. I ain't fasting. You can't tell me what to do. You got that constitution going on. We the people, for the people, by the people. Instead of God's constitution, if you be my people. Oh, y'all don't want to work with me this morning? See, I'm fast. See, I'm fast. I ain't got no food to eat. I ain't got to worry about nothing. That's what happened. That's what happened. Because you were supposed to reverence your parents when they spanked that butt. What was that indication? Daddy, mama loves me. Yeah. So by that happening in the natural child and parent relationship, now you get into spiritual with God, and God spank your butt. You're not going to get offended at God, which some of y'all do, but you will reverence him. Why is that? Because Hebrews says, if you don't get the chastening of the Lord, then you are a bastard. What does that mean? You ain't saved. You don't belong to him. If I'm doing okay, I like to check with my ministers, you know, they got to keep me accountable and stuff, you know. That's what went down. So that's why we see our relatives and stuff who say they're Christian, and they struggling with God. Because they struggled in the natural of natural correction. Rebuke and correction is love. Love takes care. Luke chapter 10, we're going to look at this. Love take care. Love take care of. Love take care of. Love prefers. Love does no harm. Love covers. And love takes care of. The question is, who do I take care of? Who do I take care of? We see this in Luke chapter 10, verse 25-37. Jesus said, and behold, a certain lawyer stood up and tempted him. It's kind of what happened Thursday night. And he's a lawyer too. That word tempted means tested and tried. They tempted Jesus.
1: saying, Master, what shall I do to inherit eternal life? He, Jesus, said unto him, was written in the law. How readest thou? He said, what's in the word? Not only he asked what is in the word, he said, but how do you understand what is written? And he answered and said, the lawyer answered and said, thou shalt love the Lord thy God, thou shalt have Christian love with all thy heart, with all thy soul, and with all thy strength, and with all thy mind. Okay, so far he's right on. He's got an A. Then he said, and thy neighbor as thyself. And he said unto him, thou hast answered right. Jesus said, you did good. You're paying. You got 100%. You do great. You're cool. You understand correctly what is in the law. Thou hast answered right. This do, and thou shalt live, thou shalt have eternal life. But he, willing to justify himself. Here's the flesh. Jesus already told me, you're good. You did good. You're right on. But he's willing.
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Let me read to you a recent email. It's from Zoe. I pray for a blessed day for you and all those in your ministry. I listen with my sister Kathy every week. Thank you, Zoe. Thanks so much for listening and for your encouraging words and writing. We have been looking at Peter's confession of faith at Caesarea Philippi and at the Transfiguration under a series of messages entitled Transfigured and Transfixed. Now I'd like to begin a new division of our Lord's life as we come into his finished work. This next series of sermons is entitled The Finished Work of Christ, His Crucifixion. The finished work of Christ, his crucifixion. And our first devotional is entitled, An Undying, Dying Love. An Undying, Dying Love. And our text is Ruth 1:1-18. Ruth 1:1-18. Question, is Jesus' love for us an undying love or a dying love? Is Jesus' love for us an undying love or a dying love? Is Jesus' love for us an undying love or a dying love? Wondrously, it is both. Wondrously, it is both. He proved his undying love for us by dying for us. It is an undying love. So great was Ruth's love for Naomi that nothing could separate them but death itself. Ruth 1:16-17. So great is Jesus' love for you and me that not even death itself can separate us. Romans 8:35-39. Paul said, For I am persuaded that neither death nor life, nor angels, nor principalities, nor powers, nor things present, nor things to come, nor life, or height, or depth, or any other creature shall be able, or things present, things to come, or any other creature shall be able to separate us from the love of God, which is in Christ Jesus our Lord. Now Ruth said, The Lord do so to me, and more also, if aught but death part thee and me. She was loyal up to death, but being merely human, she could not bridge the gap between this life and the next. But Jesus, being who he was, he not only loved us unto death, but he loved us after death and made the connection between death and eternity, this life and next life, for us. So much so that Paul could say in Romans 8:35-39, Who shall separate us from the love of Christ? Shall tribulation or distress or persecution or famine or nakedness or peril or sword, as it is written, For thy sake we are killed all the day long. We are accounted as sheep for the slaughter. Nay, in all these things we are more than conquerors. Think about that. We know what it means to be a conqueror, but what does it mean to be more than a conqueror? We are more than conquerors through him that loved us. For I am persuaded that neither death, nor life, nor angels, nor principalities, nor powers, nor things present, nor things to come, nor height, nor depth, nor any other creature shall be able to separate us from the love of God, which is in Christ Jesus our Lord.
So his love for us is an undying love, but it's a dying love also. So Paul says in Romans 5, 6 through 8, when we were yet without strength in due time, Christ died for the ungodly. For scarcely for a righteous man will one die, yet peradventure, perhaps. For a good man, some would even dare to die. But God commendeth his love toward us, in that while we were yet sinners, Christ died for us. It is almost unheard of that one should die for a virtuous man. Yet perhaps for a good man, the preeminently good man, there's a definite article in the Greek text, a man who is not only virtuous but full of goodness and kindness. For such a man, there are cases here and there, though they are rare. Some would even dare to die. But God displays and demonstrates his love toward us in that, though we were not gracious and not virtuous, but weak, ungodly, sinful, and antagonistic, Christ died for us. When man's love has run as far as it possibly can run, God's love has only just begun. The Bible exclaims, "Behold, what manner of love the Father hath bestowed upon us, that we should be called the sons of God." 1 John 3:1. John has just mentioned the new birth in 1 John 2:29. As he thinks about it, he simply cannot get over it. "Behold," he exclaims, "just take a look at," Lenski translates. The thrill at such a thought wraps the apostle in wonder and calls forth his rapt contemplation. The term "what manner of," the Greek is potapein, implies amazement whenever it occurs in the New Testament. Originally, the word meant "of what country," and sometimes meant "strange or foreign." God sent his love from heaven to earth come down. There is nothing like it in all the world. You might say God's love is out of this world, but it came to this world. And so we read in John 3:16 and 17, "For God so loved the world that he gave his only begotten Son, that whosoever believeth in him should not perish, but have everlasting life. For God sent not his Son into the world to condemn the world, but that the world through him might be saved." Let's pray. Thank you for loving me like that, through Jesus Christ, your Son. Amen. Our next sermon in the series on the finished work of Christ, his crucifixion, is entitled "The Curses of Sin," and our text is Genesis 3:16 through 19. And here's our focal question: to what extent did the Son of Man identify himself with the curses upon sin pronounced upon the sons of men? To what extent did the Son of Man identify himself with the curses upon sin pronounced upon the Son of Man? Matthew Henry writes, "How admirably the satisfaction our Lord Jesus made

the curse coming with sin. Christ was made a curse for us, died a cursed death. Galatians 3:13. Did thorns come in with sin? He was crowned with thorns for us. Did sweat come in with sin? He sweat for us as it had been great drops of blood. Did sorrow come in with sin? He was a man of sorrow. His soul was in his agony, exceeding sorrowful. 6. Did death come in with sin? He was obedient unto death. Thus is the plaster as wide as the wound. Blessed be God for Jesus Christ. In addition, sin brought about nakedness, Genesis 3:7. Compare John 19:23. And the sword, Genesis 3:24. Compare John 19:34. Read Galatians 3:13, and as you read, weep and rejoice. Christ hath redeemed us from the curse of the law, being made a curse for us, for it is written, cursed is every one that hangeth on a tree. Let's pray. Thank you for taking my curse and curses upon you. Blessed Lord Jesus. Amen. Another sermon in this series is Death on a Tree, and our text is Galatians 3:10-14. Our focal question is, did Jesus die on a tree? Did Jesus die on a tree? I can still remember my daughter Wendy saying to me, Daddy, why does the Bible say Jesus died on a tree? Jesus didn't die on a tree, he died on a cross. Did Jesus die on a tree? Jesus died on a cross which was made out of wood that was cut down from a tree. But in the Greco-Roman world of Jesus' day, was this the normal way to say a man died on a cross? No, it was not. To say he died on a tree was a very roundabout way to say he died on a cross. Why then does the New Testament go way out of its way, 5 times, by telling us Jesus died on a tree? In Acts 5:30, 10:39, 13:29, Galatians 3:13, 1 Peter 2:24. The New Testament writers are pointing out most emphatically that Jesus, according to the Old Testament, died under the curse of God. Deuteronomy 21:23 reads, he that is hanged is accursed of God. The very thought that their Messiah would die, and that under the curse of God, greatly offended the Jews. The Talmud, in its abhorrence for Christianity, calls Jesus Tolvai, the hanged one. Why did Peter and Paul go way out of their way to make the point that Jesus of Nazareth died under the curse of God? The answer is simple. Jesus died for our sins, and thus under the curse for our sins, in order to free us from the curse of the law and from the penalty of sin. The answer is simple. Jesus died for our sins, and thus under the curse for our sins, in order to free us from the curse of the law and from the penalty for sin. The Old Testament itself was clear in this regard. The suffering servant of the Lord was struck by God with the stroke of leprosy, as it were. Isaiah 53:4. He was smitten of God and afflicted. The ancient rabbis would refer to the coming Messiah as the leprous one, based on this text. The suffering servant of the Lord was struck by God with the stroke of leprosy, as it were, not for his own sins, for he was without sin, Isaiah 53:9, but for our sins, Isaiah 53:5-12. Christ hath redeemed us from the curse of the law, being made a curse for us. For it is written, cursed is every one that hangeth on a tree, Galatians 3:13. Who his own self bare our sins in his own body on the tree, that we, being dead to sins, should live unto righteousness, by whose stripes ye were healed, 1 Peter 2:24. Our closing thought is, there is no substitute for the substitute. May we pray. Thank you, Lord Jesus, for dying for me on a tree, on that terrible tree. Amen.

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1: Greetings, everyone, in the name of the Lord Jesus Christ. This is Daphnis, weekly Bible study coming to you today, declaring that God is good, and today is the day the Lord has made, and we are rejoicing, and we are glad in it. To Him be all of the glory, forever and ever. We are continuing our study in the book of Ephesians, and we are in chapter 4 today. If you want to get that ready for on your phone or grab a Bible, and we'll be reading, we may read verses 1 through 16, but we will be covering that chapter in our next few lessons together. It's all about our walk in the world. The first three chapters, we were talking about our wealth and all we have in Christ Jesus and where we're seated. We're in the heavenlies in Christ Jesus, and that's our place. That's where we're seated. And He talked about unity and bringing the Jew and the Gentile together in the love of Jesus, because they're fellow heirs in Christ Jesus. So we're going to expand on our walk. We're going to be talking about the grace of unity, the grounds of unity, the gifts of unity, and the growth of unity. And those include verses 1 through 16. So it's we're seated in heavenly places in Christ Jesus, and now our walk. How do we live? What's our behavior? What describes our relationship with the Lord? So we are going to take it in sections. So we're going to read verses 1 through 3 in chapter 4 in the book of Ephesians. Paul wrote this to the church in Ephesus. And the subject matter in this is to walk in unity. That's a big word today. It's a little word, unity, but it has a lot of meaning, and we pray for unity in our lives. We pray for unity in our relationships. We pray for unity in our families. We pray for unity in our governments and in our churches. So how do we walk in unity? So may the Lord bless His word to our hearts, and may He change us and conform us into His sweet image, and may our lives count today for the kingdom of the everlasting God, the God of Abraham, Isaac, and Jacob, and the kingdom of the coming King to reign forever and ever, walking in unity. And if you are listening today and do not know Jesus as the Son of God, as the Redeemer of the world, as your Lord and Savior, we will be having a prayer together so that you can make a decision today to follow the Lord Jesus Christ, to invite Him into your heart, and to enjoy unity with Christ. So beginning in verse 1, and Paul, when he says, I therefore, it's the Apostle Paul, is the I. Paul is talking here, I therefore, the prisoner of the Lord, beseech you to walk worthy of the calling with which you were called, with all lowliness, with all gentleness, with long-suffering, bearing with one another in love, endeavoring to keep the unity of the Spirit in the bond of peace. And there is one body, there is one Spirit, just as you were called in one hope of your calling. There is one Lord, one faith, and one baptism, one God and Father of all, who is above all, who is through all, and to you all. Does that not bless our hearts beyond being able to express it? That is so beautiful, how we're to walk, one body, one Spirit, one hope, one Lord, one God, one faith, one baptism, one Savior, the Lord Jesus Christ. We studied in the sections of the book of Ephesians that is now over those first three chapters, and the keynote thus far has been the hope of his calling. To this point, the book has dealt with believers' exalted position. We're chosen, we're predestined, we're sealed, we're called, we're quickened, we're risen, we're seated, and Jesus is coming again, and that's a big wow. As all of Paul's letters contain a beautiful balance between doctrine and duty, and Ephesians is the perfect example. The first three chapters deal with doctrine, our riches in Christ, while the last three chapters explain duty, our responsibilities in Christ. The key word in this last half of the book is walk. Walk. While the key word in the first half is wealth. In these last three chapters, Paul admonishes us to walk. And how are we to walk? We're to walk in unity. We are to walk in harmony, and we're to walk in victory. Walking in victory is talked about in Ephesians 4, 1 through 16. Harmony, Ephesians 5. Victory, Ephesians 6, and we want to back up to Ephesians 4 and talk about purity. So we've got unity, purity, harmony, and victory. Those are the way that Paul admonishes to walk out our life in Christ Jesus. These four walks perfectly parallel the basic doctrines that Paul has taught us in the first three chapters. Before we look at this section in detail, we want to note two important words in Ephesians 4:1. And the first word is therefore. Underline that, and the next word is beseech. The word therefore indicates that Paul was basing his exhortations to duty on the doctrines taught in the first three chapters. Therefore, because of what we've learned in the first three chapters, Paul is saying therefore, basing his exhortations to duty on the doctrines taught in the first three chapters. And Romans 12, 1 and 2 parallels this, and that talks about, he says, I beseech thee, brethren, that you present your bodies a living sacrifice, holy and acceptable unto God, which is our reasonable service. So that's part of what he's saying over in Romans. But the Christian life is not based on ignorance, but it's based on knowledge. And the better we understand Bible doctrine, the easier it is to obey the Bible duties. So understanding is important. So some people may say, don't talk to me about doctrine. Just let me live my Christian life. Well, they are revealing their ignorance of the way the Holy Spirit works in the life of the believer. It makes no difference what you believe, just as long as you live right. Is a similar confession of ignorance. It does make a difference what you believe, because what you believe determines how you will behave. What you believe will determine how we behave. So let's look back at our wealth. We're called by grace in chapter 1 to his body. We are saved by grace through faith, and not of ourselves. It is a gift of God. We are raised from the dead in verses Ephesians 1 through 10. We're reconciled to him in Ephesians 2, 11 through 22. And Christ is our victory over Satan, is the great mystery in chapter 3. That's our wealth. We have everything wrapped up in the Lord Jesus Christ and his victory over the powers of darkness and our enemy. Satan. So now our walk, we walk worthy of his calling. We walk in unity of the body. We put off the grave clothes. Remember, we've talked about grave clothes, and we walk in purity. We're washed white as snow through the blood of the Lamb. We walk in harmony. That's a peaceful existence, walking our way of life. And we walk in victory. And we'll talk about that as we study the last three chapters, 4, 5, and 6 of the book of Ephesians. Now, the word beseech indicates that God, in love, urges us to live for his glory. He does not say, as he did to the Old Testament Jews, "If you obey me, I will bless you." Rather, he says, "I have already blessed you." We already have all that Jesus is because he lives in us. I already have blessed you. Now, in response to my love and grace, my part as a believer, as a Christ follower, your part as a believer, as a Christ follower, is to obey Jesus. Obedience to the Father. Obedience to the Word. Walking in obedience. It really boils down. It's what God says about sin and not what any human being thinks about sin. It's how God says we should live and not how a teacher or another person tells us what to do. We base our life and our walk on what is written in the book of the Word of God, the Bible. We are to be obedient. He has given us such a marvelous calling in Christ Jesus. Now it is our responsibility to live up to that calling. I urge you, beseech you, and pray and ask you today and pray for you that we all will follow and walk according to the Word of God. The main idea in these first 16 verses is the unity of believers in Christ. And there is so much discord and anger and hurt and pain in our world today. Globally, it doesn't matter what country we're in or what state we live in, we need to focus on the unity of believers in Christ Jesus. So how do we do that? This is simply the practical application of the doctrine taught in the first half of the letter. God is building a body. God is building a temple. He has reconciled Jews and Gentiles to himself in Christ. The oneness of believers in Christ is already a spiritual reality. Our responsibility is to guard, is to protect, and to preserve that unity. Christ won that unity on the cross. No matter what our national origin would be, blood is red. We are the family of God. The only thing that separates people in the world are have you trusted Christ or have you not trusted Christ? Are you a believer? Are you classified as a believer? Is your name written in the Lamb's Book of Life? Or are you classified as a lost sinner and need salvation? Unity. He's reconciled us, the Jews and Gentiles, the believers. The oneness of believers in Christ is a spiritual reality. Our responsibility, again, is to guard, protect, and to preserve that unity and walk out that unity in love. Love one another. Love one another. To do this, we need to understand some things, though, so we're going to talk about a few important facts. What about the grace of unity in verses 1 through 3? Let's look at that. Unity is not uniformity. Unity comes from within, and it's a spiritual grace. You have to receive Christ and believe on him as the Messiah, his death and burial and resurrection, to know about this unity. Unity comes from within. It's a spiritual grace, while uniformity is the result of pressure from without. Paul used the human body as a picture of Christian unity. I urge you, encourage you today to walk in love, to walk in unity, and may the Lord bless you in your walk. In Jesus' name.

0: back to another edition of A Call to Love, where we are learning through the journey how to love one another, how to love ourselves, and how to just fall in love and receive His love.
1: Yeah.
0: And so I am Matt. I'm here with my beautiful wife, Rachel.
1: Here I am.
0: And we're excited. We're excited to be with you. We're excited to just dig it up and see what happens.
1: Yes.
0: So, let me pray and we'll get going. Holy Spirit, I ask that our joy would be complete. I ask, Lord, that we would see you in new ways, that we would be deeply impacted. In the name of Jesus, I ask, Holy Spirit, that you would begin to stir up a renewed passion for you. That passion would rise. That we would feel the passion just brimming within us. That just as Jesus did when he danced and he twirled, that we would be overcome with passion for you.
1: Yeah.
0: We love you and we thank you. It's in your name we pray. Amen.
1: Amen.
0: Whew. Yeah. We're going to be in John 15 today. I have felt this hankering in my heart to talk through this, and I thought, what better space than here? So in John 15, there's this interesting section where Jesus, some call this Jesus' dissertation, Jesus' teaching, Jesus' framework for the Holy Spirit. He's introducing to a group of disciples that are in the midst of a lot of cultural tension. What I mean by that is these disciples phrase here in the West, have hitched their wagon. They've picked their team, and their team Jesus. And sometimes they don't always know why they picked team Jesus. They just know that they're on team Jesus. And Jesus comes, and they think that Jesus is going to come, and he's going to win over the people of Israel, and then they're going to storm the gates and take the city of Jerusalem by force and kick the Romans out. And instead, what Jesus tends to do is he tends to stir up the passions of his own people. And what I mean by that, and this is funny, this is how it happens. Anytime someone is radically in love, this could be in a marriage, this could be in relationship with the Lord, this could be someone who's radically in love with life, there tends to be two camps that emerge in their lives. One of them is, oh my goodness, I love the way you love, I love the way you have zeal and passion for life, teach me what you're doing. And equally, there's a group of people that can raise up and they say, well, what? You've got no secrets I don't have. Why is everybody looking at you? And there's an accusation and a judgment that can rise up.
1: Mm-hmm.
0: So you've got Jesus, who is radically in love with the Father.
1: Yeah.
0: I mean, just enamored by this God. He's just wrecked by him. And he walks into a city. And because he is radically in love with God, he feels the compassion of God for the people that are broken and hurting. And within every city, there's two types of people that work themselves to the surface. There's one group that says, oh, Jesus, I need a touch.
1: Yeah.
0: Come be with me.
1: Yeah.
0: And there's another group that comes and is constantly trying to disprove why this radical love isn't the way of God.
1: Right. Must be crazy.
0: Mm-hmm. And so I love this language that as Jesus has thoroughly infuriated the religious leaders of the day, his disciples who have hitched themselves to this wagon are looking at Jesus like, well, what are we going to do when you keep telling us you're going to leave us? Then what are we going to do? They have no paradigm because Jesus has stirred it up. And they're thinking, there's no way. What am I going to do? If you leave, what do we have? And Jesus begins to talk to them about, no, I'm sending you the helper. You want me to leave because I'm giving you the helper who's going to lead you into all truth. The truth is going to set you free. No longer is it going to be you feasting on my radical love. You are going to be radically touched by love himself.
1: Oh, what an incredible introduction.
0: Isn't that amazing?
1: The Holy Spirit, yeah.
0: And so we're in this, this is the framework we're in. And so he's already said here at the end of 14, he says, peace I leave with you. And then this profound thing that I keep coming back to. Jesus, he doesn't just say peace, shalom I leave to you. He says, my peace, this is 14:27. He says, my peace I give to you. Right? He is literally leaving him the peace he has had to carry, such a deep well of peace. Because everywhere he goes, he's stirring up controversy. He's like stumbling into that glory, right? He says, no, the peace that has sustained me, I'm going to give it to you as a gift. And then 15 opens up and he's basically teaching them, this is how you're going to navigate this. Abide in the vine. I am the true vine. My Father is the vine dresser, right? And he's saying, listen, just abide with him. Be with him. Rest with him. The Hebrew word for wait is to entwine yourself with, right? Just entwine yourself. Wait on the Lord. And he will do everything that you're watching me. He's going to do all of this and more, I promise you. I'm going to give you the helper that's going to lead you and teach you how to do this. But the verse that I want to hit on, right, is this verse 11 of chapter 15. Jesus says, these things I have spoken to you, that my joy may remain in you, and that your joy may be full, or your joy may be complete. And I want to pause here and talk through this, that there's the context here. These things I have spoken to you. If you look, this is so fun. If you look at the end of chapter 14, verse 31, Jesus says to the disciples, but that the world may know that I love the Father, and as the Father gave me commandment, so I do. And then there's this phrase that says, arise, let us go from here. But that word there, arise, in the Greek, it literally is used in battle array. It's used as an army, like arise up is what it's used for. That's its predominant use. So when he says, arise, let us go from here, he's literally saying, arise, let us go into warfare.
1: Wow.
0: That's what he's saying. And then the next context is he's describing what warfare looks like. Abide in the vine. You want to be in warfare, here's how you do it. Tuck in tight with the Father. Just tuck in, let him cover you, let him love on you, let him lead you into the specific battles that he's ordained for you, and then from that place, you will find that you are the most successful warrior that ever walked the face of the earth. And so this is the context here. So the context of all of this section, these things I have spoken to you, he's talking about it in the context of spiritual warfare, which is what he's modeled to these disciples for 3 years.
1: Yes.
0: Every time you stumble into something and you are just carrying the atmosphere of heaven with you, you are just feasting on who God actually is, you are going to discover that groups in opposition arise, not because you did anything right or wrong, but because they are arising against the very spirit that you have come into agreement with. Does that make sense? And so Jesus says, these things I have spoken, I've told you about abiding, I've told you about how to do warfare. Why? That my joy may remain in you. That my joy may remain in you, and that your joy may be full. That if we remember back on the stories of the gospel, you know, when Jesus would come into a city, inevitably what would happen was is he would find a house to go have dinner at, and literally people would flock to him because of what he carried and who he was.
1: Wow.
0: The joy that he carried was a magnet, to the point that the Pharisees, that was one of the accusations, your friend was sinners. They called him a drunkard, right? Why? Because people that were broken and full of sin found something of joy in him that radically broke off their perceptions of who God was. And so he says, I've told you these things about abiding and about warfare so that the very joy that has been a magnet to a broken world, the very joy that has come and illuminated the darkness, that's my joy, I'm going to give it to you in its fullness. Mm. That the joy that you carry, the joy that is anchored into the life source of God the Father, it would be so full, it would be complete. Three times Jesus talks about, I have come that they may know joy, mm. and they may know it fully. That this embodiment, that is, Jesus has come that our joy would be so overflowing out of us that there ain't a one of us that would have to go look for ministry. The joy that we carry would awaken people's hearts to the fullness of who God is.
1: Yeah. So he's covered peace and joy in this helper.
0: Yeah.
1: What amazing gifts.
0: Yeah. And it's all rooted in this. And I love this language. Is there sometimes as I'm eating, I'm going to use this illustration again, as I'm eating from the tree of the knowledge of good and evil, I can begin to accumulate, well, I've got to have more joy. I've got to have more hope. I've got to have more peace. And I can actually go into my flesh and begin to try and fill myself with these things. Mm. And Jesus' whole paradigm here is about, that's not warfare. You're actually, that's where the demonic feast. Warfare looks like you abiding.
1: Mm, yes.
0: Warfare looks like you resting. Because I love this language. Rachel and I have been talking about this quite a bit, that when in Hebrews it says that Jesus is the author and the perfecter of our faith, and how often in my places where I don't always know how to receive the love of God, or I'm still learning how to receive the love of God, in those places where I don't know how to receive his delight, I can default to places of performance. I can default to places of I need to fix this, rather than places of abiding and trusting that Jesus actually is the author and the perfecter of my faith.
1: Which the picture of him being the vine and us being the branches is so descriptive, because the branch just trusts that the life source of the vine will provide to it everything that it needs.
0: I love it.
1: And so here we are submitting and surrendering to him being our life source and him providing the peace from his very own heart and the joy.
0: Oh, it's so good. And so after everything in that first century, right, the church is just exploding. And there's not a one of those disciples that would say, oh, it's exploding because of my teaching, or it's exploding because of the ministry that I have. None of that. Revelation sums it up in Revelation 12, where it says, they were saved by the blood of the Lamb and the word of the testimony. How Jesus is transforming you and what you're seeing Jesus do. And then that last clause, because they did not love their lives to the death.
1: Wow.
0: And this place of like, so all of this abiding, all of this, he's the author and the perfecter of our faith, is in the context of us learning to trust the Lord in such a way that yielding to him,
1: yes,
0: becomes the only activity that I do.
1: Yes.
0: As I yield to his longings, and then he empowers me to walk out the blood of the Lamb, the word of the testimony, because I have not loved my life to the death.
1: Right. And I'm willing to put aside my own understanding, yes, in order to lean into the mystery that he knows,
0: yes,
1: far more.
0: And so we just speak life into the fact that these things he has said to you, yeah, that your joy, that his joy would be in you and that your joy would be complete. Amen. We bless you in this season to know joy, to know his joy that anchors your heart in the fullness of salvation.

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0: Welcome, everyone, to Rivers of Life Family Church radio broadcast. This is Pastor Glenn McGee here in Duncan, Oklahoma, USA. We're so grateful for you tuning in today. We choose to believe that God's going to bless you. Hallelujah, because God's word will not return void, but it'll accomplish that which he pleases. Hallelujah. So get your Bibles, your pens, your paper. We're going to get into the Word of God here in just a minute. I want to pray and just stand with you and believe with you for God's blessings to overflow you. I like what David said in Psalms 27:13. He said, I would have fainted or I would have grown weak if I hadn't believed to see the goodness of God in the land of the living. We want to see the goodness of God overflowing in your life. Hallelujah. Jesus came that we might have life and have it more abundantly. Hallelujah. That's an overflow of the goodness of God, overflow of the blessings of the Lord. Hallelujah. Praise God. Hallelujah. So, Father, we thank you for this time together. Thank you that in the name of Jesus, you're here with us, God. I just thank you for everyone listening to this broadcast all around the world, United States and other nations in Europe, wherever. God, I just thank you for the word of the Lord going forth, even in South America, North America. God, to bring help, to bring healing, to bring wholeness. God, to bring soundness of mind. Lord, your word says you've not given us the spirit of fear, but you've given us power and love and a sound mind. So we welcome the Holy Spirit, the teacher, the guide, the comforter, the help, the strength to be manifest in this teaching today. God, I thank you that, Lord, let them hear from you this morning, this day, as we look into the Word of God and as we expect to believe and to receive from God today. In Jesus' name, we give you praise. Amen. All right. Well, I just, you know, I had been studying along the line of agreement and unity. I had taught on that on my last teaching, and I was thinking about going into that again today, and before we end, I might kind of get back into it again. But before we do, I want to give you something very simple today, something that God spoke to my heart this morning, and we're going to look in the scriptures about seeking the Lord, the simple truth of God's word about seeking first the kingdom of God and his righteousness, and all these things in life will be added to us. But before I get into that scripture, I want to give you this scripture right here that I think about so often whenever I teach and whenever I study on my own. It's Psalms 119. I love the book of, or the chapter in Psalms 119. It's the longest chapter in the Bible, and it's got so many good things to say, and it's usually short, simple phrases that are very profound and very powerful. So Psalms 119, verse 18, it's like a prayer, and I encourage you to pray this prayer yourself. And like again, this is a simple teaching today. I like simple teaching. I don't want to be too complicated. I remember I went to Lakewood Church as a young man, and when I lived in Houston, Texas, and Pastor John Osteen was the pastor, and he taught simple messages. Many times he would have point one, point two, point three. But his simple messages were easy for us to hold on to and easy for us to grasp. And I pray today that this teaching will be just like that. Easy, something that you can take with you. Amen? So it says here in Psalms 119, verse 18, says, open my eyes. Now that's not just natural eyes, but that's spiritual eyes. To do what? To behold wondrous things out of your law. As we get into the Word of God, that's a beautiful prayer to pray, that God would show us something, that God would speak to our hearts. Amen. So, and it's that spiritual illumination that God wants to give us. I think about another scripture in Psalms that I like so much. Psalms 119, verse 130 says, at the entrance of his word, light comes. Amen. God wants to give you light. And that takes you back to the book of Genesis, chapter 1, when the earth was dark and void, and it was empty, emptiness across the face of the earth. And God began to speak. The Holy Spirit began to move, and God spoke. And first thing he said was, light be, let there be light. Because that light in the natural brings life. Life begins to grow. Life begins to come forth. And that's exactly what God wants to do in your life. He wants to illuminate your life. Amen. He wants to light up your life, hallelujah, with the light of God. Now, another scripture that I like so much is in Isaiah chapter 50, verse 4. It says that God has given us the tongue of the learned, that we should know how to speak a word in season to him who is weary. I claim that often for myself as I teach and as I live my life, I want to have a word in season. You know, as we tap in to the Spirit of God and tap into the Holy Spirit, God wants to use you to speak words of help, words of comfort, words of hope to those around you, where whatever field of work you're in, God wants to speak through you. God wants you to bring light to the world. Amen. So he says he's given us the tongue of the learned. A learned brings me back to being a disciple of Christ. The word disciple means to a learner, someone who is learning. So we're constantly in the Word of God. We're disciples of Christ because we want to be more like Jesus. We want to follow his ways, his plan, his word. Amen. And then it goes on to say that I should know how to speak a word in season to him who is weary. There are people all around you in your world that are weary. They're fighting struggles. They've had battles just like you've had battles. But God wants to give you a word. Hallelujah. That's why we need the word of God more than anything. But that we meditate upon the word of God. I like what it says over there in Joshua chapter 1 verse 8. He said, or rather the Lord said to Joshua, this book of the law shall not depart out of thy mouth, but thou shalt meditate therein day and night, that thou might, that you would know what the will of the Lord is. I'm not quoting that quite right, so I want to go and turn to that. I should know that verse. Chapter 1, verse 8, this book of the law shall not depart out of your mouth. You're keeping the word not only in your heart, but in your mouth. You're speaking it forth, and you're not only just speaking it forth, you're living it and you're doing it. And he says, but you shall meditate on it. How often? Day and night. It's so important for us to get into the Word of God every day, every night. And then as we do, we begin to observe. We begin to see. Just like that scripture I gave you in Psalms 119, verse 18. God wants to open our eyes to behold wondrous things out of his law. He says, as you meditate on the Word of God, you begin to observe. You begin to see, to do. Not only just to see it, but begin to do it. Hallelujah. Thank God we're hearers, we're doers of the Word of God. We're not just hearers of the Word, we're doers. Everybody say, I'm a doer. I'm a doer. Observe to do according to all that is written therein, for then shall you make your way. What happens then? You'll be prosperous and you'll have good success. Now, I love the word prosperous. Now, you know, when you hear that word, oftentimes you might think, well, that's talking about money. Not necessarily that is part of it. You know, prosperity does have to do with money, but first and foremost, it has to do with your relationship with God. With your relationship with God, that you're prospering in your relationship with him. I've said this many times, and I believe it to be very true. If we get our relationship right with God, then God will bring all other relationships in line how it should be. You know, it's funny how even in families, people can get in strife and division, and it's just a horrible thing, you know, where people get estranged from their loved ones. And, you know, God doesn't want that. God wants us to be together, you know. I just came back from a trip with my family. And we went to Florida, and it was great. We had no strife. We had no division. We just had a great time on the beach, and it was just peaceful. The water was beautiful. The sand was beautiful, and we were beautiful. Amen? We were peaceful together. So it's such a challenge in life with relationships, you know, because so many areas in life, you know, in your family and your job and your work, even in church, there could be disagreements, you know, and you know, that kind of brings me back to that part about unity again. Look over in the book of James, chapter 3. There's a scripture that I want to point out to you that was very powerful. Hope I can locate that verse. Let's see here. Chapter 3. Yes, here it is here. It says, let's see, I'm going to begin in verse 14, chapter 3 in book of James, verse 14, but if you have bitter envy and self-seeking in your hearts, do not boast or lie against the truth. I mean, if you've got some wrong attitudes, don't ignore it. If you got some wrong thoughts, some wrong feelings, you know, bitterness, you've unforgiveness, and don't ignore those. You need to deal with those things and ask God to forgive you if you've done wrong, you've thought wrong, and if you've hurt anyone, if you've had unforgiveness towards someone, God may be leading you to go to that person and tell them, ask them to forgive you for whatever the situation it is. Verse 15 says, this wisdom does not descend from above. This is not from God. This attitude, this bitterness, this strife and division, it is not of God. It says it's not from above, but it is earthly and sensual and demonic. Notice it's not from above. You see, when you're born again, when you have a relationship with Jesus Christ, you accept Him, you receive Him, you believe on Him, and you've confessed Him as your Lord, and you in your heart you know the Lord. Anyway, that new birth, the born again, means to be born from above. Hallelujah. God's Spirit came down upon you and brought His wisdom, His life, His love. Let's go on to read here. Verse 16 says, for where envy and self-seeking exist, I think one word, one version might say, speak of strife and confusion and every evil work are there. Read it again. For where envy and self-seeking exist, confusion and every evil thing are there. Maybe we should read the next verse. But the wisdom that is from above, God's wisdom, hallelujah, that wonderful wisdom from God that He wants to give you, He wants to give me, it is what? It is first pure. It is first pure. It's peaceable, gentle, willing to yield, full of mercy and good works, without partiality and without hypocrisy. The fruit of righteousness, verse 18, is sown in peace to those who make peace. Hallelujah. So God wants good relationships, us to have good relationships, but we've got to put God first, okay? God's got to be a priority in our life. And here, I wanted to finish up this verse here in Isaiah chapter 40. It goes on to say, He wakens me morning by morning. There's something special about the morning time. I got up early. I woke up about 5 o'clock this morning. The sun hadn't come out. It was still dark outside. But I began to pray, go on my porch, sit out there and just pray and wait before the Lord. And then I get my food together, do a little exercise, get my food, and go back out there and then begin to read the Word and continue to pray and wait on the Lord for Him to speak and minister to me. And this is what God gave me this morning. I believe this will help you. I know it helped me.
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2: If you'd open your Bibles to Isaiah 53, please. A young woman was talking with her pastor at church and said, "I don't dare give myself wholly to the Lord because I'm afraid if I give myself wholly to the Lord, he's going to ask me to go to the mission field and I'll end up miserable." The minister said, "Well, suppose on some snowy, frigid morning there's a bird that pecks on your window, almost as if that bird is asking you for help. The bird is half starving, the bird is half frozen. Imagine that little bird being willing to turn his life over to your hands. What would you do? Would you do the best for that little bird? Or would you do what you could to make its life more miserable?" Years ago, William Pettingill, close friend of Dr. C.I. Schofield, said that most people don't want to know the will of God in order to do it. They seem to want to know the will of God in order to consider it. It's relatively easy to submit to the will of God when the will of God is a positive assignment. When God's will means that you get promoted or you get awarded, it's a real blessing and it's almost fun to do. It's easy to endure life when things aren't all that bad, but when God's will means just about everything will turn negatively against you, doing the will of God for us becomes a real struggle. The will of God for Jesus Christ was a will filled with sorrow and grief. The will of God meant that he would come to this earth and be mocked and brutalized and executed. It meant that Jesus Christ would physically die in the prime of his life. It would mean that he wouldn't look to be successful at all in about anything. It would mean that he would be deprived of living a good, old, long life. It would mean he would be very lonely, even deprived of most family and friends. It meant that he would be deprived of justice. He wouldn't even get the prayer support most people get. He asked his disciples one night on the eve of all of this to watch and pray. They wouldn't even pray for him. They fell asleep. But in spite of how nightmarish his assignment was, the one thing that Jesus Christ will be able to say at the end of the day that you and I will never be able to say is that he always did his Father's will. This section in Isaiah is all about the will of God in the life of Jesus Christ in providing an amazing sacrifice for a sinful nation and for sinful individuals. What happened to Jesus Christ was no accident or case of simple misunderstanding. Everything that happened to him was in fact the will of God. Jesus Christ was no victim in this. He willingly sacrificed himself to save us. He knew what the assignment was 700 years before he was born. In order for us to have a relationship with God, something must happen that could take care of our sin problem, that could appease the wrath of a holy God. God's plan was Jesus Christ would come into this world. He would take our place. He would become our substitute so that he could save us from our sin. It is God who's actually calculating the amount of suffering that will be necessary in order to do that. But it is the Savior who must endure all the suffering in order to save us. And this text reveals to us how and why Jesus suffered. Now Isaiah 52:13 to 53:12 is a Hebrew poem that is comprised of 15 total verses. But this poem is like no other poem you'll read anywhere in the world. It's a poem of 5 grammatical stanzas, and each one is designed to reveal certain and specific truth about Jesus Christ. Each one is designed to give us prophecy pertaining to Jesus Christ. Stanza number 1 introduced us to God's servant Savior, and it was shocking. His visage was marred more than any man. When people looked at Jesus Christ by his appearance, they were shocked. Stanza number 2 revealed to us the rejection of God's servant Savior, who was suffering. Very few would believe that he, in fact, could be the Savior of the world. He was despised. He was rejected by men. Stanza number 3 revealed to us the substitution of God's servant Savior for the purpose of saving sinners. As we saw last Sunday, he was wounded for our transgressions. By his stripes we're healed. But now we come to stanza number 4. And what we see here is staggering. In order for this righteous God, this holy God, this just God to save us, he cannot just overlook our sin. He cannot just forget about our sin. Perfect justice, perfect holiness, perfect righteousness will not let him do that. So God said, I have to have a plan. And the plan is my son will go into that world to save lost sinners. And what we see when we look at these verses today is God's perfect servant, Savior, Son, Jesus Christ, silently and willingly submitted himself to the will of God. And that will of God was that he would be oppressed, that he would die in order to save us from our sins. Now we're living in a world of political unrest. We're living in a world of moral suicide. We're living in a world of academic insanity. We're living in a world of religious confusion. There has never been a greater need or greater hour to proclaim the doctrine of the substitutionary work of the Lord Jesus Christ than there is now. There has never been a better time to proclaim Isaiah 53. There's never been a better time for us to understand what these verses are telling us and then communicate that to this world. Because, ladies and gentlemen, no matter what we ever do for God, our work on this earth will not be redemptive like that of Jesus Christ. Oh, we can clothe the poor and we can feed the hungry. We can go visit people who are locked up in jail. We can visit the sick. We can try to help the helpless. We cannot save one person from sin. Only Jesus Christ could do that. And it seems to me that the great thing that's lacking in much of what is called Christian service is a failure to communicate that. It's a failure to communicate what Isaiah is revealing here. Jesus Christ is your only salvation. He's your only redemption. He's the only one who can save you from your sins. And when we look down through these 3 verses today, there are 12 prophetic facts that are revealed that I want to show you. First of all, Christ would be oppressed. Verse 7 says, he was oppressed. Now there are 2 verbals that are used at the beginning of this verse. Oppressed is one, afflicted is another. Both of them in Hebrew are in the Niphal stem. What that means is that Jesus Christ himself was involved in the action. He allowed himself to be oppressed. He allowed himself to be afflicted. That word oppress means that he was pressed to the point of being totally weary, totally fatigued. Jesus Christ allowed himself to come into this world. He knew it was going to be fatiguing. He knew he was going to be wearied by this assignment. Our sin wore down Jesus Christ. Now, all of us probably know people who, when you see them coming, you realize they fatigue you, they weary you. But every time Christ looked at anybody, he was fatigued because he was oppressed by everyone because we're all sinners. This term is very appropriate in regard to all the trials of Jesus Christ. They were fatiguing. They wearied him. The Sanhedrin, Pilate, Herod, Annas, Caiaphas, they all oppressed him. Everywhere he turned, he was oppressed. He was weary. He was worn down. Furthermore, he had to take on himself the wrath of God. Satan hated Christ. Men tortured Christ. People rejected Christ. He was oppressed by everyone everywhere he went. I just finished reading another biography on Martin Luther. Toward the end of Luther's life, he was totally worn down and fatigued. He was worn out, and he said it, I'm just tired of it. Christ's whole life was that way. When he stepped into history, he stepped into a fatiguing assignment. He stepped into a world that would oppress him. And why was he willing to do it? Why would he take on an assignment like that when you knew the end result would be you'd be fatigued and weary because our whole sin case rests on him going to that cross? So he was oppressed. Secondly, he was afflicted. That word means that everything that happened to Jesus Christ was miserable and depressing. Everything that happened to him afflicted him. When you track the life of Jesus Christ, you don't find many happy hours. You find that he was afflicted. What he saw, what he experienced was depressing. But don't forget this. The Niphal stem says he did this voluntarily. He willingly volunteered for this assignment. Why? Because he knew this would save us. When you and I fail, when we rebel against God, oftentimes we'll end up in a depressed state. Jesus never failed. Jesus never did anything himself that would put him in a depressed state. He was depressed on our behalf. He came into this world, he was oppressed, he was afflicted for us. The third fact is, he would not open his mouth. Verse 7 said, yet he did not open his mouth. Living in the United States in the 21st century and reading this is like reading a clause or fairy tale from the Land of Oz. Our world is a world that is given to free speech. Our world is given to the philosophy, you speak up, you speak out. If you don't defend yourself, who will? If you don't speak up for yourself, you're not going to get it. But Christ never opened his mouth. That point is emphasized three times in verse 7. And I don't know anything more evil than to falsely accuse somebody and falsely mistreat somebody when they're innocent. There would have been nothing more normal, there would have been nothing more natural than for him to yell out in his own defense. I heard a prosecutor one time say, look, if a person's innocent, usually they're screaming at their lungs, I didn't do it. What we need to understand, though, is Christ didn't open his mouth, and he could have. Just one whisper from his lips, just one protest, he could have stopped this whole thing. He could have dropped people dead. He could have threatened them with judgment. He could have called legions of angels and ended it in a second. But he never said a word. He never complained. He never protested. He never threatened. He never offered some verbal defense. When they disrobed him and mocked him, when they called him names, when they spit on him, he never opened his mouth. When they beat him and crucified him, he never said a word. Why would you take on a task like that? Why would you take on an assignment like that? He knew, I have to do that if I'm going to save sinners. The only thing he said is, thy will be done. F.C. Jennings said, never in all of history did a closed mouth accomplish so much. Never in all of history was silence so eloquent. This fact that Jesus never opened his mouth is something that the Apostle Peter picked up on when he wrote his first epistle. Peter said, for you have been called for this purpose since Christ also suffered for you, leaving you an example for you to follow in his steps, who committed no sin, nor was any deceit found in his mouth, and while being reviled, he did not revile in return. While suffering, he uttered no threats, but kept entrusting himself to one who judges righteously. It's not too tough to do the will of God when you get your chance to share your views and opinions. But when it means you don't verbally retaliate, when the will of God is just keep your mouth shut, even though they've wronged you, even though they've done demeaning things against you, that's not easy. It's tough not to be vindictive and resentful when you're wrong. It's tough to turn the other cheek and forgive when you're losing. It's tough to just watch God work, wait on the Lord, and keep your mouth shut. When a person is really zeroed in on the will of God, when a person is really after the mind of God, they just quietly and silently go about their business. Christ-like servant won't be shooting off his or her mouth, filling the air with a bunch of threatening words. Jesus was like that. He just completely was quiet. He was willing to do the will of God. The fourth fact is he was led like a lamb to slaughter. Verse 7 says, like a lamb that is led to slaughter, like a sheep that's silent before it shears. There's only one metaphor that God uses in this context. It's that of a lamb or sheep. That lamb metaphor began in Genesis 4, back in the episode of Cain and Abel. It, of course, was fully developed in Exodus 12 when God said, take the blood of that lamb, put it on the doorpost, and when I see the blood, I'll pass over you. Why is Jesus Christ compared to a slaughtered lamb? The answer to that is because he's the only lamb who can take away our sin. It's interesting to me that the last book of the Bible, Revelation, Christ is identified as being the lamb some 28 times, because he's the only way to get us entrance into heaven through his lamb sacrifice. When John saw Jesus, he said, behold, the Lamb of God who takes away the sin of the world. What we learn here is the process of what he did. He went like a sheep to slaughter. Now, Israel was used to seeing thousands of sheep slaughtered at the animal sacrifices at the temple in Jerusalem. When Isaiah spoke these words, like a lamb that's led to slaughter, they would have known what it would have meant. Men brought their sheep to slaughter all of the time. They usually had a rope around their neck and they just let them up and willingly that lamb died. People would take their sheep to their own death and the sheep didn't say anything. That's what Jesus did for us. He looked all of us in the eyes and he saw that we were all sinners. And our sin led him straight to that cross and he went there like a lamb to slaughter. The fifth fact is he was silent like a sheep. Verse 7. And like a sheep that is silent before its shears. This was the thought that really stuck in that mind of the Ethiopian eunuch. How could someone who's never done anything wrong be silent when he's being so mistreated? W.A. Criswell said that he visited some slaughterhouses in his life. In the beef slaughterhouse, when those animals were being led to slaughter, they were bellowing and heard a lot of noises. Same is true with the hogs. You'd hear noises that were taking place there, but he said you wouldn't hear anything from the sheep. It's like they just quietly, silently went to their death. Christ appeared before a bunch of false accusers and murderers who made up lies.

He allows himself to be led like a lamb, like a silent sheep, to his own death, and the results are still going on to this day. I believe if we're truly doing a lasting work for God, we don't need to promote ourselves. If we're truly doing a lasting work for God, we can just quietly leave it to the Lord, because his word, his will, his work goes on. The sixth fact is he was taken by oppression and judgment. Verse 8, by oppression and judgment, he was taken away. Things were oppressive. Evil things were happening here. Dr. Alexander said, every clause of this verse has been made the subject of dispute among interpreters. The word oppressed that's used here is different from the word that's used in verse 1. This word means that Christ was restrained. The Hebrew words are tricky here. Some say it means after his arrest and judgment, he was taken to the cross. Some say it means he was oppressed and without any real judgment at all, they just took him away to kill him. Others say it could mean he was oppressed and crucified and ultimately went to heaven. The sense of the words, though, is simply this. From a human perspective, Christ was the victim of a horrible miscarriage of judgment and justice. All judgments against Christ were oppressive and wrong. This was a rush to trial, a rush to judgment. We read of the worst of our criminals being given their Miranda rights. Even the most brutal of killers have a right to an attorney. And if you can't afford one, one will be appointed for you. Christ went through 6 mock trials. Those trials took place in the middle of the night. No attorney represented him. He had no jury. He had no justice. There were times in those trials where people who were actually mouthing off things said, this man's innocent. We can't find anything wrong with him. Think of that. The leaders could find no fault in him. He's innocent. And yet they're still confining him. They're still brutalizing him. And they're about to crucify him. They took him away. After enduring all of those horrible things, they hurried him through the trials. They gave him a conviction. They sentenced an innocent man. They marched him to Calvary. And they stood around the cross waiting for him to die. Frank Powell, who's a magistrate from London, England, good legal mind, said that he examined the gospel records very carefully. He concluded that from a legal standpoint, everything that happened to Jesus Christ was illegal and it was not just. He was oppressed and by judgment he was taken away. What most didn't realize is there was a judgment taking place here. But it wasn't so much the oppressive judgment of men. It was a judicial, salvific judgment of God. Jesus Christ had willingly stepped into history to take this role on so that he could go to that cross and take our place. He allowed himself to go through those trials and go to Calvary so he could save sinners. This judgment was resolving all of the judicial matters that he had to resolve on our behalf. It's true, wicked men, wicked hands nailed him to the cross. But as Peter said, this was all in the predetermined plan and foreknowledge of God. What Jesus Christ is doing here is he's allowing himself to be oppressed and judged and going to that cross so that you and I can have our sins forgiven, so we can have a relationship with a holy God. He was oppressed. He was judged. But what is going on here is taking place in the heavenlies. The seventh fact is Israel believed that Jesus Christ had been cut off by God from the land of the living. Verse 8 says that he was cut off out of the land of the living. That's what his generation thought. When you look at Jesus Christ, it does look that way. I mean, he's only on this earth 33 years. His apostles live longer than that. Most normal people back in this time lived, if they had a blessed life, to at least 70. I trusted the Lord when I was 26. I'm nearing 60. So this is my 33rd year of salvation. Christ's life was over by age 33. If you would have looked at Jesus Christ, you can count his ministry days in terms of months, not a bunch of years. It does look like he was cut off from the land of the living. None of his own disciples were cut off at the age he was. His days really had been few. That brings us to the eighth fact. She didn't know that he died for their transgressions. Verse 8 says, for the transgression of my people to whom the stroke

0: was due.
1: G. Campbell Morgan said, "Here is the inner meaning of the death of Jesus Christ, that flame with light of infinite grace." The death of Jesus Christ was substitutionary in nature. As William Kelly said, the plague stroke was upon him for the transgression of the people of Jehovah. Jesus Christ is hanging on that cross for all the violations of God's law that all of us would ever commit. He's dying on that cross for the sins of a nation. He's dying on that cross for the sins of an individual. He's not dying there for his transgressions. He's dying there for ours. That's what Israel needs to know. That's what we need to know. We're the ones who deserve to be cut off from God, not him. But he allowed himself to be cut off from the land of the living so he could save us. The ninth fact is he died and would be buried with wicked men. This is troubling. Verse 9. His grave was assigned with wicked men. The burial of Jesus Christ is part of the gospel, and this is what proves that he really did die. And most people who die get to have a nice memorial service or a funeral, not Jesus Christ. The initial intention was, we're going to take his dead body off that cross and bury it with the wicked. Josephus said that the wicked blasphemer was supposed to be buried with wicked people. They intended either to take Christ's body and throw it away or burn it. Dr. H.A. Ironside said they either were going to take his precious body out and throw it in a field to be devoured by vultures or jackals, or they were going to burn it in the Valley of Hinnom. Dr. Jeffrey Grogan said, although innocent, he was going to be given a felon's grave. Jesus died between two wicked thieves. And apparently, what Rome had decided to do was assign his grave with those wicked people. Just to take his body and throw it out on a heap, or bury it with them, or burn it. How degrading! The body of the sacred Savior found to be feed for vultures. But that's where the tenth fact comes into play. Christ was with a rich man in his death. We read in verse 9, yet he was with a rich man in his death. Man had planned to bury Christ's body with the wicked, and God overruled it. He said, I'll not have my son thrown out with wicked people to be burned or devoured by vultures, because my son was not wicked. So he raised up a man, a wealthy man, whose name was Joseph of Arimathea. And Joseph claimed that body and he took it to a beautiful new tomb that he himself had built for himself. The Roman authorities, who were initially going to take the body of Christ and just throw it out in some heap, granted Joseph his request to have the body. But all that was taking place here was something that Isaiah had predicted. What Isaiah said is God's not going to allow his son to be buried in some shameful place. He's not going to be allowing his son to be burned or eaten by wild dogs. He would allow his son to be buried in his own special grave. Even though Christ died with the wicked, he wasn't wicked. And God said, I won't let him be buried with the wicked. It's like a believer who dies. We die like wicked people die, physically speaking, but boy, there's a big difference when it happens. Because for the believer, they're instantly in the presence of the Lord. For the non-believer, the story is altogether different. Which brings us to the 11th fact. Christ never did anything violent, verse 9, because this is why God overruled the grave assignment, because he had done no violence. Christ was not a wicked person. He had never done anything violent. He had never done anything deserving of a trial. He certainly had not done anything deserving of crucifixion. He never sinned. He never attacked his attackers. You're going to see that tonight. He never sinned. He was tempted like we are, but not one time did he fail. He never physically defended himself in any way. He never had one flaw in his life ever. And 12th, he never had any deceit in his mouth. Verse 9 says, nor was there any deceit in his mouth. Not one thing Christ had ever done in his life to merit this kind of treatment. He never offended anyone in deed or word. Well then, I guess we'd have to ask, if he hadn't done anything wrong, then why in the world, when he's being led like a lamb to slaughter, doesn't he open his mouth? Why doesn't he speak out in some protest? Why didn't he offer himself some type of defense? That's what we would have done. If we were being falsely accused, we'd all speak up. Why would he just go like a sheep to slaughter? He went there to save you and me. That was his assignment. You see, in order for him to do the will of God, it wasn't going to be easy. Everything about his assignment was negative. And he's the only one who is in a position to fulfill it. And he said, I'll do it. I'll willingly do it. And what I would ask you today is, do you yourself know that Jesus Christ died to save you? Not died on the cross for the world. Do you know he died to save you? Do you believe that in your heart? If you died right now, what do you trust in to save you from your sins? There's only one Savior. There's only one substitute. There's only one who walked through this life, who never did anything wrong, who never deceit was found in his mouth, and that is Jesus Christ. You place your faith in him, and you shall be saved. May we pray. Thank you so much for listening today. If you would like a printed or CD copy of today's study, you may write us at Texas Corners Bible Church, 7780 South 8th Street, Kalamazoo, Michigan, 49009, or you may phone us at 269-375-2391, or you may also go to our website at www.texascornersbiblechurch.org. 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
5: Give us this day our daily bread, and forgive us our trespasses as we forgive those who trespass against us. Lead us not into temptation, but deliver us from evil. For thine is the kingdom, the power, and the glory forever. And the people of God praise the Lord. Hallelujah. Glory to God. I'm saved. I'm sanctified. I'm filled with the Spirit of God. You can place your cup back into the tray and have a seat. It's on. Praise God. You know, about once every so often, I have to do this sermon again and again because we as people have a tendency to forget and to lapse back into old patterns and to do things that we shouldn't do, even though we have been redeemed and the grace of God is in effect on our lives. But what we need to do is we need to revisit the cross and we need to say, hey, I'm not going to do that no more. Well, that's one of these sermons today. The title of the sermon today is Fear Not. The other night, Michelle and I were talking, and while we were talking, right in the middle of our conversation, we heard, boom, a loud bang. It was so loud and so forceful that I looked, and my sliders, my glass doors in the back went, poof. So I said, wow, that's like a bomb or something. Michelle says, what is that? And I said, I don't know. And I got up and I went and looked in the backyard, nothing out there. And I'm wandering around thinking to myself, what could that be? So I told her, I said, I don't know what it is, but if we hear sirens, okay, it's not going to be good. So she went and she turned on her police scanner thing on her cell phone and started looking to see if she could find out what it was. Well, a few seconds later, we did hear sirens. So I went, oh my goodness. But nothing ever came up on the scanner. Nothing ever was said from the police about what had happened. So I said, well, maybe it was an accident right over there on A1A. And just, if that was an accident, it was a big impact to make that door bow like that. And I stopped and I thought to myself, why am I saying that? And she began to think the worst. And I said, since we don't know what it is, let's not jump to the conclusion so fast. She agreed, and we kept having our conversation that we were having. Long story short, we never found out what had caused that noise. Now, did it make any difference? We're here today, and that was several weeks ago. I told her something caused the noise, but I wasn't going to speculate or say what it could be or could have been or whatever anymore because I didn't have enough evidence. Did you hear what I said? Everybody say evidence. Evidence. I didn't have enough evidence, and it was a waste of time to keep talking about it. What good could I do? The only thing I could do is say, Lord, don't let it be any of my family members in my church or family or anything else. That's all I could do in Jesus' name. So I did that. She did that. Now, when things happen like that, your mind goes into warp drive. How many people know warp drive is fast? Okay. And you're really fast to think all of the negative things, the bad things. Now, my question to you is, why? Because that's the way we've been taught. I am teaching myself, I want you to listen to this, I'm teaching myself not to do that anymore. And you can too. Why? Here we go. 2 Timothy 1:7. Help me out. For God has not given us a spirit of fear, but of power, love, and a sound mind. Power, love, and a sound mind. Now, fear, you said that word with me a while ago, evidence. Fear is false evidence appearing real. F-E-A-R. False evidence appearing real. Like we have a fake media. Okay, we have false evidence that makes it seem so real sometimes. But fear has an instinctive ability to control you and pull you and dissuade you. Church, this should not be the case. We should be thinking good thoughts, good things about good family, about good friends, and saying thank you, Jesus, more than we should be saying, oh, you reckon we're going to die today? Okay. I don't know why people want to do that. Now, I'll give you a little experiment, and you can try this when you go home today. I want you to find something that you like to watch on television. Get all comfortable and start watching it. Watch it intensely. Now, right in the middle of the show, I want you to hit the mute button. And just sit there for a second. And see what you can hear. You may hear a dog barking. You may hear your air conditioning running. You may hear a ceiling fan. You may hear whatever you may hear, okay? You may hear lots of stuff. As a matter of fact, you will hear lots of stuff because you haven't been paying attention to what was going on in the background because it was background noise. What you've been paying attention to was what was going on television. But if you don't believe me, go home and try this, and you'll find out things. You'll say, there's sounds out there I never even knew existed. Let me ask you this. Are all of those things that you're picking up as background noise trying to cause you harm? Why is it that we immediately think that when something happens, bad things are on the way? Why do we fear? And I'm going to answer the question. That's the way we've been taught. That's human nature. If we hear a noise or see something, we go, what is that? And it starts to bug us. No, you're not going to be harmed by that background noise. Because you didn't even know it existed until you cut your mute button on your television because you were so engrossed in that television show. We cannot become engrossed by fear. Go ahead and say that. Let me hear you say it louder.
6: We cannot be engrossed by fear.
5: Now let me hear you say it one more time by and believe it this time.
6: We cannot be engrossed by fear.
5: We cannot pay attention to that background noise. The word fear is found in our Bibles over 400 times. Fear is a consuming thing. And it means this: an unpleasant emotion caused by the belief that someone or something is dangerous, likely to cause pain or a threat. A mixed feeling of dread and reverence. I wonder where they dug that one up at. A feeling of anxiety concerning the outcome of something or the safety of and well-being of someone. The likelihood of something unwelcome happening. I'm talking about fear. Afraid as likely to be dangerous, painful, or dreadful. Woo! And this is what we believe. Or it could be avoid or put off doing something because one is afraid. Used to express regret or apology. Now, it doesn't mean that with God. The Bible tells us to fear God. What does that mean? Respect. Well, he puts it up on the screen right there. It means reverence. It means to give special attention to, but in a good way. Now, is it okay to believe that God's going to get you for that? God is not the getter. God is the giver. Okay? Jesus came so that we might have life and have it more abundantly. So why are we listening to this? This is not church talk when I say this word. Crap about what's going on around us. Well, listen to this. Chapman University has compiled a list of the top fears in America. I read through them all. They had 25 of them or whatever, and I said, oh, man, it's unbelievable. So I just want the top seven. So I'm thinking to myself, what is the top number one fear in America? Now, you've got it in your mind right now what you think that it is, but the survey says, ding, crime. People are afraid that they're going to be murdered or raped or victimized or robbed or whatever more than anything else. Number two, this will hit home.
7: Money.
5: You're right. It's economic. I don't have enough money. I can't do this. I can't pay that bill. I'm afraid. and you have fear because of money. Number three, and this one blew me away, is the sign of the times that we're living in. Number three, fear in the United States of America is environmental. We're going to be burned up by global warming or whatever, or we're going to be, you know, tsunamied or volcanic eruption or whatever else that it is. Number four, I can certainly believe, fear in America. The number four fear in America, the government.
7: Oh, well, yeah, that makes sense.
5: Because they can do things to you that can hurt. They can raise your taxes to 90% or whatever. They can take your stuff, eminent domain. They can do all kinds of stuff. Number five, and I thought this would be the top one, illness and death. That's number five in the United States of America. People are afraid of illness and death. I would think so. It's a good point. Number six, and here's the one that really should be number one in all respects. Personal fears. Phobias. Anybody in here afraid of close spaces? Riding up and down an elevator? Walking under a ladder? Seeing a black cat? Whatever. That's superstition. Okay, but how stupid and superstitious are we as people, and we have the Word of God that tells us the truth to start off with. How in the world can we have all these phobias? Number seven, relationships. People worry more about a relationship than anything else. My wife's not doing this. My husband's not My children won't fill in the blank. Okay? Relationships. So I thought this was really interesting. So you ask, what's wrong with our country? Well, it's the education of truth and the Word of God. That's what's wrong with our country. Because these people aren't believing it. Because nowhere on this list was the fear of dying and going to hell. Now, that used to be my biggest one. That's what got me straightened out to start off with. And then I found out that it was more than fear. It was love. God loved me. God was with me. Okay? We're overreacting, people, to something that doesn't even exist, except in our own little mind. We have a phobia about things. And what we do is we reinforce those phobias all the time. And we tell people about it, which makes it even worse. Because when you tell somebody, you become a drama queen. You know, I'm afraid to walk across US 1, even at 2 o'clock in the morning with no traffic. Whatever your phobia is, I'm just making that up. Since fear is a spirit, God has not given us the spirit of fear. Spirit of fear. Since fear is a spirit, and we know that it's not of God, how should we handle the spirit of fear? Trust. Turn to somebody and say, boy, this is a real good sermon.
8: Yes.
5: How do you handle? Well, how do you handle the spirit of fear? Let me ask you a question. How do you handle the spirit of lying, stealing, addiction? You repent, you get forgiveness, you receive your healing, and you keep on going. Why are you going back? Why are you saying, I'm stupid because of something that happened back there and I can't fix it? Well, you're just like that to God. You know what I'm saying? You're saying, God, you're not good enough or great enough to take care of me. Whoa! You are lying to yourself, folks.
7: Yep. Amen.
5: Because God is everything.
7: Yes,
5: he knows everybody, everything about you.
7: Amen. He runs the show.
5: He's El Capitan. Yes, he is. He's the boss,
7: yes.
5: The top dog. Okay, so yeah, I want you to think about this. How do you handle the spirit of fear? The same way you handle the spirit of all these other things that bug you and give you paralysis. Okay, how many people? Nah, I'm not going to do that. Seriously, how many people in here got a phobia about something? We all are barraged by evil to have these phobias, okay, so that we can excel in them. That's not the way it's supposed to be, people. We're supposed to be excelling in the Word of God, in the truth of God. And God said He saved you, delivered you, and healed you, and filled you. I ran out of breath. Because we are so caught up in ourself. Turn to your neighbor and say, "You narcissist." Okay, now, here's the answer. And this gets good. Fear not is found in our Bibles 190 times. 1 John 4:18. This is a good one. Better remember this. I'll say it again. 1 John 4:18. There is no fear in love. But perfect love casteth out fear. Because fear hath torment. He that feareth is not made perfect in love. We love Him because He first loved us. Well, it looks like we've got to cast fear out with love. Okay. Yeah, you're not listening to me now. You're daydreaming. I said we have to cast fear out with love.
7: Amen.
5: Oh, you don't know how to love? You don't know how to be nice to somebody? You don't know how to say kind things instead of bad things? You want to dominate somebody and manipulate somebody with all that garbage? Pooey on you. That's not the way God said to do it. God said to love them through it.
7: Yes.
5: Love them. Give them some joy. Give them some happiness. Give them some love of God. Say, hey, you little idiot. God loves you, and I'm trying. Whatever it takes. Do something different in your life. But if you're doing the same old thing over and over and over again, it's called abuse. And you're just abusing. You're not respecting. You're not loving. You're falling for the lie of the devil. You've got a phobia. You need to let it go. Cut it loose. Give it to God. Repent over it. Am I talking to anybody this morning? All right. Looks, I'm trying to talk to all of us. We now have people that used to attend this church that can't handle that noise, that loudness, money, whatever, because of one of their pet peeves or own fears. They are in a real topsy-turvy condition. And you know what? My heart breaks and aches for them to know the pain and suffering that they're going through. Because they won't let this junk go. They want to hold on. They want to say what their phobia is. They want to say that they're the only ones that could possibly be correct. Let me tell you something. Ain't nobody in here correct. God is through us, and that's the only way it will ever be. Now, if you want to go out there and tell everybody about your phobias and what you don't like, go ahead, because you can expect more. I'll tell you that right now. You could expect a dump truck to pull up in your front yard and dump all the phobias you want. The devil will oblige you. He loves that. So, I'll tell you this. As for that loudness thing, when I get to heaven, I'm going to be the loudest one there. I'm going to be screaming to the top of my lungs, thanks and gratitude to God for Jesus Christ. Amen. Don't come near me if you don't like loud. Okay? Because I can do all things through Christ who strengthens me. Greater is he that is in me than he that is in the world. The devil is in the world. The devil runs that dog and pony show out there. This in here is reality. This is Christianity. This is where the rubber meets the road. So, folks, listen. You really need to better be obedient to God first than to express your phobias. If you would keep them to yourself, you would help a lot of other people. Because they love you and they listen to you and they want to help you and believe you. But what they either have to become is an enabler, or they have to tell you the truth. If they tell you the truth, you know they're not going to like it. That's right. What is missing even from the Christian population is power and a sound mind. We have it. Turn to your neighbor and say, "Oh, I'm sorry to see you're afflicted." Okay. You know, it has to be funny. You have to laugh at it after you hear the truth and know the truth, because the truth will set you free. Amen. So, if God gave it to us, why don't we use it instead of speaking our mind about our phobias? We have power, and we have a sound mind. We can have a sound mind. Yeah, that's right. Guess people don't read their Bible and pray, because that's the only way you're going to get a sound mind. You've got to break old bad habits and replace them with new good habits. Now, back when I used to work out every day, here it comes, Esther, you're going to know exactly how much I weigh. Okay. I used to be able to pick up 750 pounds with my legs.
8: Wow.
5: That's pretty strong. Yeah. I mean, there were big old guys in there that couldn't do that. I don't know, it's genetics, I guess. But I could do it. And I could throw a football a long way. So could my kids. It's just a genetic thing that God helps us with. But anyway, I used to pick up 750 pounds with my legs. Now, are you ready? I have to carry around 172 pounds every day, and sometimes my legs hurt. Okay. And I used to be able to pick up 750 pounds. It's amazing, isn't it?
8: Yeah.
5: Now, remember, perfect practice makes perfect. That's what my coach at the University of Alabama used to say, Bear Bryant. He'd say, perfect practice makes perfect. I think some of you are not practicing perfectly. I think you're practicing wrongly, and you're getting wrong results. Okay? Because you don't know and understand what God had to say about it, because you didn't take the time to look and see. You just wanted to come and blast them apart. Okay? Am I telling anybody the truth? Okay. Wow. Folks, if you want a sound mind, I really hate to tell you this, but I need to before the monster arises over there. I make it a point to read my Bible and pray every day, and sometimes multiple times a day. Point is, are you ready for this? I know scripture in the Bible, and I don't even know that I know it. Somebody can start quoting a scripture, just like Michelle was reading, love, joy, peace. I don't know that I know that, but I do. You know what I'm saying? Okay, because I read, I study, I pray, I talk to God. I ask for forgiveness. I said, Lord, I shouldn't have said that to that guy the other day. I shouldn't have called him a retard or whatever. I'm just making that up. I don't need bad press as it is, and I'm my own worst enemy. Now, you can point at your own worst enemy right now. Go ahead. You can do the same thing. That's right. It's you. It's you. Okay. When you know the Word of God, that's a sound mind. Amen. Plus, that's power. Because you're going to be an overcomer. Everybody say overcomer.
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5: Say an overcomer is better than a victim. 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Last point. We teach what we know, but we reproduce who we are.
9: Amen.
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10: Hello, hello, and welcome, everyone. I'm Dr. Susan, and this is his prayer for you. May I always remind you, we pray for you many times a day. And when you share prayer requests, we stand with you. We know the Father loves you. We know his heart is huge for you. It's huge. There is absolutely no end to it. Paul tells the church at Ephesus that God's love, it's beyond comprehension. The heights, the depths, the widths, the breadths of his love, it's exceedingly above and beyond anything we can imagine. And he tells the church of Corinth, eye has not seen, ears never heard, the human mind has never conceived what God has prepared for those who love him. So we agree with Jesus' prayers over you that you'll have the power to believe and the power to receive all the love he has for you. Jesus simply wants to be in oneness with you, a relationship with you. He wants to walk with you. As we've been talking this month, he wants you to walk the same journey that he did. When in Luke chapter 2, verse 40, it describes to us that as he moved from child to teenager to man, that he grew strong, which means strong in his soul and in his spirit. And he grew strong because of two things. One, he focused on wisdom, not wisdom as the world defines it or as man defines it, but that particular word is the wisdom for knowing how to relate to the Father God in every moment. To say, Father, what decision is best? How do I love? How do I forgive? How do I handle this stress? That you learn that he wants to be in oneness with you and help you in every moment. And the second thing this verse reveals to us is that as Jesus was growing, he grew in grace, which is the belief the belief that the Father's heart is so full of love for you, He freely and abundantly wants to release to you every need met. And that really is the only hint we have as to what prepared Jesus to be the only human being in the history of the world to live without sin. And Hebrews 4:16 and following says He was tempted to sin and do wrong things, but He had learned to lean into the wisdom of God. Father, what do I do with this thought? What do I do with this temptation? Give me strength. And He had leaned into knowing the Father freely wants to just pour whatever help you need. You ask and receive, and I will send. So when Jesus steps into His ministry as an adult, He experiences a suddenly. And the Holy Spirit comes upon Him. And the Gospels tell us that when He went to be baptized, to go under the water as a symbolic, prophetic act that I'm leaving my old life behind and I'm rising up to have a new life, that when He did that, the Holy Spirit from heaven came upon Him, and that He went forth in power. Scripture even tells us that then the Holy Spirit led Him to the next step. And then the time came for the next step. Jesus didn't come on earth to do the ministry by Himself. He came to do it in partnership with others. And so His next step was to choose His partners, or to choose His disciples. The Gospel of John tells us an interesting story about those disciples. So let me read it to you. Two disciples, verse 37, who had heard John say, "Behold the Lamb of God," and pointing to Jesus, they followed Jesus. They must have been very curious. They're following Him, but they're a little hesitant. They're not really talking to Him, just kind of following. So Jesus turns around and says to them, "What are you seeking?" And they said, "Rabbi, where are you staying?" And He said, "Well, come and you'll see." So they walked with Him, and they saw where He was staying, and they stayed there with Him that day until about the 10th hour, which was late at night. And one of the two who heard John spoke and followed Jesus was Andrew, Simon's Peter's brother. He ran and found his brother Simon and said, "We found the Messiah." And he brought Simon to Jesus. And when Jesus saw Simon, He said, No. The world calls you Simon, but you shall be called Cephas, which means Peter, which means the rock. And then the next day, Jesus goes to Galilee, verse 43. He found Philip, and He said, "Philip, follow Me." Now, Philip was from Bethsaida, which was the same place of Andrew and Peter. Philip found Nathanael and said, "We have found Him, of whom Moses in the law and the prophets wrote, Jesus of Nazareth, the son of Joseph." Nathanael said, "Can anything good come out of Nazareth?" Philip said, "Just come and see." Jesus saw Nathanael come toward Him and said, "Behold, a true Israelite in whom there is no deceit." Nathanael said to Him, "How do you know Me?" And Jesus answered, "Before Philip called you, I saw you in the Spirit. You were sitting under a fig tree." Nathanael said, "Rabbi, You are the Son of God. You are the King of Israel." And if we went on and we read the story of all the disciples, we would see a marvelous thing. They were like you and me. They were not perfect. But Jesus saw who they really were. Just like with Simon, he said, wait a minute, you're not Simon. You're not who the world has always told you you are. I'm giving you a new name. Your name's Peter. You're going to be a rock. You're solid. And when Nathanael comes up, he goes, Nathanael, I see you. In the spirit, the Father showed me when you were having a prayer time under a fig tree. And I heard that you said, nothing good can come from Nazareth. But I liked that you were honest. I saw there was no deceit in you. And so he chooses these disciples, and some are fishermen. Some are business people. Some are government tax collectors. They were a hodgepodge of people that he wanted to do the journey with. He went looking for them. He went looking for them. And when they saw him and they then started following him, he opened his arms widely and said, sure, come walk with me. Come be with me. They didn't have to do anything, prove anything. They didn't even have to have a special education. They didn't need anything except hunger. Curiosity, hunger. To say, no, there's something different here. I want more in life. I think you're the Son of God. And if you're the Messiah we've always heard about, you're the one I want to walk with. You're the only one in all the religions of the world that ever has a voice of love and hope. You're the only voice. No other religion has it. If you're the true Messiah, I want to walk with you. So Jesus invited them. And they stayed together every day, 24 hours a day, 7 days a week. They ate meals together. They shared families. They did ministry together. And they watched how Jesus did life. And they saw that he leaned into true wisdom of wanting to know what Father God wanted. They saw the oneness between him and the Father. Jesus would say, I'm just saying what the Father said, and I just do what I hear him say. In other words, I'm in such close oneness with God. We do life together, and he helps me in every situation. And when they watched him heal the multitudes, in Matthew 14:14, it just says he was moved with compassion and grace, and he healed them all because he had grown in the grace of God, knowing that Father God just loves everybody and wants to help everybody. No qualifiers. Just receive. And so the disciples were now growing the same way Jesus did as a little boy and a teenager in Luke 2:40. They're growing in wisdom, watching how he relates to God, depends on him, watching him grow in grace and love. He went looking for them and they responded. There's a parable in Matthew chapter 13 that describes it better than I ever could. It's in verse 44. It says, the kingdom of heaven is like a treasure hidden in a field, and when a man's found it, he covers it up, and in his joy he goes and he sells everything to buy that field. You are that treasure hidden in a field to Jesus. And when he came on this earth, he gave everything. His life, his blood, so he could turn around as the Lamb of God and say, come follow me. I have purchased your sins, your regrets, your misgivings, your pain, your wounds. I can carry that. I can heal you of that by the power of my love. You are the hidden treasure to him. And he sees who you really are. Sometimes the things of the world cover up who we really are. We don't even know who we really are sometimes. But Jesus says, no, I'm going to dig into the field of your life. And I know deep down inside you, there's a treasure of a man. There's a treasure of a woman. And I'm going to pull that treasure up, get all the dirt of this world off of it. And you're going to become brand new. And I'm going to keep making you new and keep growing you in wisdom and grace as we grow in oneness and love. And as you grow in the power to believe just how much I love you. And you grow to where my love so saturates you. There is peace and health inside of you and love in your heart for others. I am the Son of the living God. I alone am the Messiah. I alone can do this. And even now, Jesus is praying for you that you will say, yes, Jesus, take me higher to be your disciple. So before you go to bed and when you get up in the morning, say, Jesus, I agree with how you're praying for me. Take me higher as your disciple.

Welcome to the Journey of Faith with Dr. Thomasine Pickens from San Antonio, Texas. Greetings. Praise the Lord, everybody. It is your host for today, Dr. Thomasine Pickens from San Antonio, Texas. And I have a word today that's going to bless your entire life. I believe that every time God gives me an opportunity to speak, it will be a blessing to those that have an ear to hear and to receive what the Spirit of the Lord is saying in this very hour. I just want to encourage you all to just continue to do what God has called and created you to do. I want to talk today about the glory of God falling upon us. I'll say it again, the glory of God falling upon us. Amen. I want to give you today three keys that I believe will transform your entire life and put you at the place and in the position that God has ordained for you to be in. Not the position nor the place that man, woman, boy, or girl has for you, but to be put in the position that God has ordained for you. You were created with purpose and on purpose. I don't care how you came into the world. It was not by accident. God wanted you on the scene for a time as this, and therefore God is going to do something powerful and magnificent in your life. I don't care about how you started. I don't care about what's going on even right now as you listen to my voice. But what I am declaring and decreeing, that breakthrough and blessings will be upon your life. Whatever it is that is hindering you from getting closer to God, it will be dismantled right now in the mighty and powerful name of Jesus. God is going to work in your life like you never imagined. God is going to do some incredible things that you never thought God would do for you. And why? Because you are His child. Because God loves you. God created you to have a relationship with Him. Amen. God didn't create us so that we could be disconnected from Him. He created us so that we would be connected to Him. So I'm going to give you today three keys. Three powerful keys. Remember, keys gives you the authority to have access to things that you never had before. So I want to give you a now word that is going to give you access to things that you never imagined, things that you never dreamed that you would have and that you would be a part of. Amen. Number one, stay in God's word. Give God 10% of your day every day. That simply means 2 hours and 40 minutes of reading His word, hearing His word, and listening.

moves with the weather. When the weather changes, your faith changes. When things happen in life, you walk away from God. You walk away from his love. You walk away from all the things that he created for you. Let's stop allowing our faith to waver. Stop. And how do you do that? You simply say, I'm no longer going to allow my faith to waver. I'm going to trust God. I'm going to believe his word. I'm going to do what his word said. And I'm going to have what his word says that I can have. I'm not allowing anybody, no demon from the pit of hell, no man, no woman, no boy, no girl to stop me from having the blessings and the benefits that God already spoke and said that I could have. In 1 Kings 18, Elijah asked the people, how long will you waver between two opinions? And I want to ask us that question today. Amen. How long will we continue to waver between the word of God and the world? How long will we allow what they say to affect us more than what he said, our Heavenly Father? How much longer will we be moved by circumstances and situations instead of being moved by God's holy word, being moved by what he's spoken and what has already been set up? Many of us have blessings that are being held up in heaven because we simply will not get in place and position to receive all the things that God has for us. Stop being afraid of God. God is the one and the only one that can bless your life. He's the only one that has a heaven or hell for you. He's the only one that can do anything in your life that is, oh, you better hear me today. God has the power and the authority over your life. Stop giving it to people, places, and things that do not have the ability and do not have permission nor authorization to speak a word in your life. Oh my God, I want to help somebody today, because when we start wavering, it's because they said something different from what he said. And then this one told me something opposite from that one. Get on one accord with the word of God and with God, and stay and be steadfast and immovable, and stop being blown by every situation that comes, every storm that comes in your life. Stop allowing it to blow you out of place and blow you out of position, but be steadfast and immovable. That means dig in, which I don't care what happens. I'm riding all the way with God. I don't care what happens. I don't care what it looks like. I don't care what it feels like. I'm going all the way with the Lord because he spoke it. He said it, and I believe it. And then I go back to his word and I say, Lord, this is what you said in your holy word, God. Your word said, and I repeat back, I pray back God's word to him. This is what your word said, God. This isn't what a person said. This isn't what I felt. This isn't what I thought, but this is what your heavenly word says. And I stand on his promises, and I go back and say, Lord, you said it. And if you said it, you've got to do it. Because remember, he's not a person that he can lie. Amen. God says he will honor his word above his very own name. And how many of you today know that God's name is great? Oh my God. Somebody right there, let's give God a hand praise for having, oh my God, for having a name that's great, for being omnipresent, for being everything that we need him to be. Amen. And so stop wavering. Number three, stay focused on the promises of God. Many are missing their promotion because they're not staying focused on the promises of God. And so they're not receiving what God already ordained for them to have because they keep getting out of place and out of position. Oh my God, stay focused on what he said. Stay focused on the things that God called and created you to do. You have to take off, you know, like the horse, when you see him going around, and if they're in a parade, or here in San Antonio, we have, when you go downtown and you can ride horses and they have blinders on it. And I was really wondering at first, when I first saw him, like, why do these horses have blinders on? And I did some research, and I understood that the purpose of the blind, one of the purposes, is to keep them focused, because lights and people will distract them and then cause them to perhaps hurt the people that's in the buggy. And so the blinders keep them focused.

0: focused on their path. Come on, somebody. The blinders keep them focused on their path. How many of y'all need some blinders today? I need to stop seeing what's going on in the world, and I need to start seeing what's going on in the heavenly realm. I need to stop being moved by what I see and start getting encouraged and excited about what God has already did, what he is doing, and what he is going to do. He's done it, he's doing it, and he's going to do it. Amen, somebody. And so we want to stay focused on the promises of God. Find you 3 promises in the Word of God and hold on to those promises. I don't care what it looks like. I don't care how you feel. Stand on those 3 promises from the Lord. Amen, somebody. And so the 3 keys that I've given you is stay in his Word, stop wavering, and stay focused on the promises of God. Amen. I'm here to tell you, I'm a living witness, that if you would just trust God, don't try to figure it out, don't try to work it out, but trust God, and God will move mountains. Communicate with God. God will tell you when it's of him, and God will tell you when it's not of him. And don't be too shy to disconnect. When God says disconnect, disconnect from the people of God that's not going into in the direction of God. Amen. I'm going to say that again. Disconnect from the people that are not going in the direction of God. And they may be people of God, but they've gotten off track. They're not focused. They've been wavering. They're not in their word. And so you've got to get back in place and in position and follow God, follow the word of God, and follow the direction that God has specifically for your life and what God has for us collectively. Amen, somebody. Come on, somebody. Give God a praise right there, because God is in the midst of everything that's going on in the world today. You better believe nothing has caught our Father off guard. He already knew before the foundation of the world began what was going to happen. He knew when it was going to happen, how it was going to happen. He knew who was going to be involved. He knew who wasn't going to be involved. He knew it all. And if we would just stay in his word, he will show us. He will, something will just hit your spirit and you will know, I need to stay away from that. I need to not be entertained by that. I need to move away from that. Something in your spirit will show you that that situation, that person, that thing, that whatever it is not of God, and it's been sent to distract you from the move of God and from God being in your life. So I just want to thank you all so much for taking out the time every Sunday to join me here on homecominggospel.com. It is an honor and a privilege to be here. And I want to thank the woman of God, my dear friend, Prophetess Elaine Thomas, that let me use her song for my introduction. And I tell you that her music will bless you. You can find her on YouTube, and her music will bless your life. The song that I played today, which is our theme song, is Stop By Here. Amen. I want you to stop by here every Sunday afternoon at 3:30 p.m. Central Standard Time for a word from the Lord. Amen. I am your host, Dr. Thomasine Pickens of Real Word Ministries and the Real Life Coaching Center. If you would like to connect to me, you can call me at 1-877-726-2248. If you would like to find out about my ministry and my coaching practice that I have, that I help people to live their life on purpose and to redefine their life, you can reach me by emailing me at info@reallifecoachingcenter.org, and I will respond. Or again, you can call me. Amen. And I would love to do life with you. I would love to help you find your purpose and fulfill your purpose by living your purpose every single day. Amen. I'm telling you, God wants to bless your life like he's never blessed it before. Do not shy away from God. Do not run away from God, but get excited about what God is going to do in your life, in our lives, and in the world today. Oh my Lord, God is amazing, and God has so much in store for you. I want you to be encouraged. I want you to stay faithful to God. I want you to stay in place and in position. Amen. God bless you, and thank you so much for joining today. Heavenly Father, we thank you for your word, and we thank you for who you are. In Jesus' holy and precious name, we pray, amen, amen, and amen. We'll talk to you again next Sunday. Reach out to me. I would love, love, love, love, love to talk to you and to continue to do life with you and to help you to fulfill every command that is upon your life and to do all the things that God has called and created you to do that only you can do. Can't nobody do it but you. And God has ordained you to do just that. God bless you and thank you so much.
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Welcome to Daphna's weekly Bible study. We are deep in the book of Ephesians. We're in Ephesians chapter 4. We're looking at verses 4 through 6, and we've been talking about the unity of the faith, and we talked about one body and one spirit, and now we are down to one hope of your calling. May the Lord bless these words to your heart today. We are living in a time where unity is so important. These are very good words for us, and may they go into our hearts and change our lives, and may we walk, and walk means the way of life, our conduct, and may we glorify the Lord. My desire for you is for you to know the victory that Jesus won at Calvary for your life. And included in that is the hope of our calling. One hope, one faith, one body, one spirit, and our one hope of your calling. This refers to the return of the Lord, and I love to think about that today. He is coming in the clouds of glory, and I get excited when I think about that. That is our hope. We do not put hope in our bank account, and we do not even put hope in our families or our churches, or our securities are in Christ Jesus, all of it, our hope. And that hope is he's coming back. John, the Apostle John, saw heaven open, and he saw the Lord returning. And it's still the truth today. It refers to the return of the Lord. Are you ready to meet him? Do you know him as your Lord and Savior? He's going to take the church to heaven. We're going to go up and be with him. And the Holy Spirit within us is the assurance of this great promise. We are sealed with the Holy Spirit of promise. We are sealed. What a blessed hope we have. Paul was suggesting here that the believer who realizes the existence of one body and who walks in the Spirit, who looks for the return of the Lord, is going to be a, get this, peacemaker and not a troublemaker. Are we peacemakers or troublemakers? That's a rhetorical question. May the Holy Spirit reveal to us, I want to be a peacemaker. It's important that we wear the shoes of peace, that we love one another, that we support one another, that we walk in humility, that we walk in the way of the cross, and that we prefer others over ourselves. So peacemaking, wearing the shoes of peace. I love that. Thank you, Lord, for that. Then we have one Lord. Moving on. This is our Lord Jesus Christ. He died for us. He lives for us. And one day he's going to come for us. What a blessed hope. That blesses my heart and spirit today. The things of this world should grow strangely dim to us. That blesses us. He's coming again for us. One day he's coming. Oh, glorious day. Oh, glorious day. It is difficult to believe that two believers can claim to obey the same Lord and yet not be able to walk together in unity. Someone asked, what is the greatest hindrance to Christianity? And the reply was, Christians. Acknowledging the Lordship of Christ is a giant step towards spiritual unity among people. And the Lordship of Jesus very simply means that we have come to the place of total surrender and that Jesus is in control of our lives. I want Jesus in control of my life and not myself, not worldly wisdom or knowledge, but the Lord Jesus Christ through the power and the person of the Holy Spirit. And if you do not know him as your Lord and Savior, I thought we would take a moment and have a prayer together so that you can pray that you will come to know him. So if you will bow with me, I'm going to read a prayer that I have.
And I pray that you will pray along with me. And if you've never received Jesus as your Lord and Savior, this will be the day of salvation for you. Heavenly Father, I have seen that I am a sinner still in the life of Adam, and that I have committed sins. I believe you sent your Son, your only Son, the Lord Jesus Christ, to die in my place for my sins. I also believe he rose again and now lives, and right now I receive him into my spirit as my Savior. I surrender all that I am, all that I have, and all I shall ever be to you. I turn from my sins and from my selfish ways to live my new life in Christ, and I thank you for saving me. And may the Lord bless you as we prayed that together, uniting our spirits, uniting our faith in oneness to the one Lord that reigns over all. And we thank him for those that he's saved. We thank you for those that he's filled with the Holy Spirit so they can walk in power and in victory and not in the lust of the flesh. And we give you praise, Father, in Jesus' name. So we have one Lord. Then we have one faith. There's one settled body of truth deposited by Christ in his church, and that is the faith. Jude called it the faith which was delivered unto the saints. The early Christians recognized a body of basic doctrine that they taught, they guarded, and they committed to others. And Christians may differ in some matters of interpretation and church practice, but all true Christians agree on the faith of the Son of God that loved us and gave himself for us. And to depart from the faith is to bring about disunity within the body of Christ. So we've looked at one Lord, one faith, and now we're going to talk about one baptism. And we're still in the first four chapters of chapter 4 of the book of Ephesians. One baptism. Since Paul was discussing the one body, this one baptism is probably the baptism of the Holy Spirit. The act of the Spirit when he places the believing sinner into the body of Christ. That's the prayer we've just prayed together, placing us sinners into the body of Christ. And that happens at conversion. And you can read about it in 1 Corinthians 12 and 13. And this is not an experience after conversion, nor is it an experience that the believer should pray for or seek after. We are commanded to be filled with the Holy Spirit in Ephesians 5:18, but we are never commanded to be baptized with the Spirit, for we have already been baptized by the Spirit at conversion. As far as the one body is concerned, there is one baptism, the baptism of the Holy Spirit. Being totally immersed or totally filled with the Holy Spirit. But as far as local bodies of believers are concerned, there are two baptisms, the baptism of the Spirit and the water baptism. So we go on there, moving into one God and Father. Paul liked to emphasize God as Father. The marvelous oneness of believers in the family of God is evident here. For God is over all and working through all and is in all. The unity of believers. We are children in the same family, loving and serving the same Father. So we are to be able to walk together in unity. Even our spouses, our children, our relatives, our blood relatives here on earth, we all have a higher calling. We're all brothers and sisters in Christ Jesus. I may be a mother, or I may be a daughter, or I may be a sister, but I'm also a sister in the family of God to all of those that I'm blood kin to here. So it's a higher calling, the family of God. We are the children of the same family, loving and serving the same Father. So we ought to be able to walk together in unity, just as in an earthly family, the various members have to give and take in order to keep a loving unity in the home. To God's heavenly families, that we must do the same, give and take.
The Lord's Prayer opens with "Our Father, not my Father." So relationships are giving and taking. But Paul was concerned that Christians not break the unity of the Spirit by agreeing with false doctrines. And the Apostle John echoed the warning. The local church cannot believe in peace at any price. For God's wisdom is first pure and then peaceable. Purity of doctrine of itself does not produce spiritual unity, for there are churches that are sound in faith, but unsound when it comes to love. This is why Paul joined the two, speaking the truth in love is very, very important. One God and one Father, the Lord of our God and Father of our Lord Jesus Christ. The gifts of unity going on and starting in verse 7, so we will open our Bibles and we will first read the scriptures, and then we're going to be talking about spiritual gifts, and we read in verse 7 of chapter 4, but to teach one of us, grace was given according to the measure of Christ's gift. When he ascended on high, he led captivity captive and gave gifts to men. Now this, he ascended, what does it mean but that he also first descended into the lower parts of the earth? He who descended is also the one who ascended far above all the heavens, that he might fill all things. But to each of us is given grace according to the measure of Christ's gift. You are gifted. He has given you gifts. He has given his children gifts. And he's given us those gifts for unity. Paul moves now from what all Christians have in common to how Christians differ from one another. He was discussing variety and individuality within the unity of the Spirit. God has given each believer at least one spiritual gift, and those are outlined in 1 Corinthians 12 for just fun reading. It goes through a long list of different gifts, and this gift is to be used for the unifying and edifying, or the building up of the body of Christ. That's the reason we're given gifts, is to help others, to help the body of Christ. When you were born into this world, God gave you certain natural abilities, perhaps in mechanics or in the arts or athletics or music. These are natural abilities. In this regard, all people are not created equal, because some are smarter and some are stronger and some are more talented than others. But in the spiritual realm, each believer has at least one spiritual gift, no matter what natural abilities he may or may not possess. And a spiritual gift is a God-given ability to serve God and other Christians in such a way that Christ is glorified and believers are edified. How does the believer discover and develop his gifts? We could use a whole session on. It's fun to study spiritual gifts and for the Holy Spirit to come and be present and show you what your gifts are. It's so much fun. But we'll save that for another time. But how does the believer discover and develop his spiritual gift? And as you read over about your spiritual gifts in 1 Corinthians 12 and Romans 12, may the Holy Spirit shed light on your heart of what your gifts are. And I will be praying for you as you walk this exciting journey. And may you be blessed this week in the name of the Lord Jesus.

0: Hello, hello, and welcome back to A Call to Love. This is Matt, and I am here with a beautiful woman named Rachel.
1: So happy to be here.
0: So we are so honored and grateful to share space with you.
1: Yes.
0: This is A Call to Love, where we are learning how to love God, love ourselves, and then be in love with people.
1: Oh, what a great journey that is.
0: Oh, my goodness. It's like Moses says, it's the great and terrible wilderness. Meaning all of the splendor and the glory. But sometimes, you know what? You're just like, this is a little dry, Lord.
1: This is hard.
0: Yeah, this is harder than I thought it would be. It's supposed to be rainbows and butterflies the rest of my life. So I say that to say, man, this is though, we talk often about, there are few things in this world that are worth it, that are worth you giving your life for. And this is one of them.
1: Absolutely.
0: That we get to participate in the fullness of salvation that Jesus brought. And it's love.
1: Like,
0: it is just being captured by his love.
1: Yeah, there's nothing better.
0: Nothing better. It's a good language for it. Nothing better. Well, if you've journeyed with us at all, I'm going to do a 30-second recap. But if you've journeyed with us at all, we've been in Mark 8, and it is blowing our minds. Jesus is here, and he is excited about talking about what living in the kingdom looks like. And so in Mark 8, there's this section where Jesus feeds the 4,000. Powerful encounter, 4,000 men. And then immediately in verses 11 and 12, the Pharisees come and they want to dispute. They bring this heart posture of argumentation. I don't even know if that's a word, but they bring it. And and then there's this section in 13 through 21 where Jesus gets on the boat on the other side of the lake. He tells them, you know, why does this generation want a sign? You know, you don't need, I just gave you a sign. He doesn't say this, but he just did a feeding of a 4,000. They come and say, give us another sign. He says, no sign will be given to you. He goes across the lake and he heals a man. So there's very interesting things going on, talking about your heart posture actually can determine the Jesus you experience, you know?
1: Yeah.
0: Which I think I'm going to say that again because that felt good to me.
1: Yeah, say that again.
0: Your heart posture and your heart as you approach him many times can influence who Jesus is that you experience, right? And so Jesus comes and he's warning his disciples, hey, as you know, you're going to be carrying something in the future, and just know, you need to be aware that perhaps the two most influential things in any culture are the religious community and the political community. Those ways of thinking are trying to drive wedges constantly. In us versus them, I'm in, you're out.
1: Yep.
0: Those paradigms that I don't think Jesus was carrying at this point, because he was going anywhere and everywhere that the Spirit led.
1: Right.
0: And so he was captivated by one voice and one voice alone.
1: Yeah. He had none of those like soul barriers.
0: Oh, it's a good language. Mm-hmm. Yeah. So then he gives us a prophetic picture in all his mercy. He comes and this is the only time in Scripture that we see he has to pray for somebody twice. That's what's crazy to me. He literally, dead people are rising, leprosy disappears. I mean, crazy stuff. He's walking
1: calming
0: on
1: the storm.
0: Water, calming the storm. He's walking on. This is the only time where he does it once, and it doesn't fully. It's not fully manifested, and now he has to pray again. Which I think it's not because it was incapable. It's because maybe this miracle is actually communicating something deeper to this group of people that were following him.
1: Yeah.
0: And how often, like, the Lord will do something in a delayed way because he's actually teaching me something different about the kingdom than just the physical miracle.
1: Right. You know? It's for us,
0: yeah. And so we see that here, right? That this, he warns them about the leaven of their hearts, that your heart posture, right? And then he gives them this prophetic picture of, like, what does true sight look like? It doesn't just look like, oh, I have Jesus plus my political views. I have Jesus plus my religious, you know, performance orientation. It's like, no, when Jesus is trying to say, I am the one that touches your eyes and you will see clearly. Mm-hmm. I'm the one that, like, it's like, I love this language here of, like, this blind man, he could have been healed and seen men like trees and kind of settled for that paradigm of, like, I could see better than when I was in my darkness.
1: Yeah.
0: Right? And how often I can go, well, I'm better than I was, and there's nothing wrong with that. But knowing that, no, Jesus has complete and total restoration for me. He wants to restore everything that the enemy has stolen.
1: Yeah.
0: That there's no remnants of it left.
1: Amen.
0: And this beautiful piece here that as we're walking out, it's like, what does true sight look like for you? And what does, you know, what is his heart for when he says he has all of the kingdom has been given to him, and now he invites you into it? What does that look like? Mm-hmm. Well, it looks like, he has freedom for me.
1: Yeah.
0: But what is that freedom? And I think, in part, freedom is the capacity to see. And we're going to continue on here. We're going to start in verse 27, but I love this picture here because, so once again, Peter, he's kind of become the band leader of this tribe, right? Maybe because he's the most vocal. But he's watching the 4,000 get fed. And then he's across the boat, and he's in the middle of that conversation where he's saying, is it because we forgot the bread? And then Jesus has to say, how do you not understand? So then he's watching this blind man get healed. Verse 27. Now Jesus and his disciples went out to the towns of Caesarea Philippi. And on the road, he asked his disciples, saying to them, who do men say that I am? I love this language. So what have you guys heard? What are you guys hearing about me? And so they answered, John the Baptist. Some say Elijah, others one of the prophets. But this is my favorite. And he said to them, no, but who do you say that I am? So think about this. In light of everything that's been going on, right? Because you know who people are saying Jesus is being influenced by their religious upbringing. They're being influenced by his relationship to Rome. I mean, there's all of these things that are influencing how they're hearing. Oh, yeah, it's John the Baptist come back to life. Oh, it's Elijah. These are all messianic prophecies pointing at you're going to overthrow Rome. They all have a hidden agenda to it. Come on. You know, it's not just a clean, oh yeah, you're John the Baptist. It's like, no, John the Baptist started the revolution. He rose in you, and now you're going to finish it. It has all of these hooks of expectation into it.
1: Yeah.
0: So Jesus says, who do they say that I am? And you can feel the hooks. Well, they think it's going to be this, and they think it's going to be this, and they, right? And then Jesus has the audacity to say, no, wait a minute. But who do you say that I am? You've seen me up close. You've seen the blind man healed. And he said to them, but who do you say that I am? And Peter answered, and he said to him, you're the Christ. I think it's in Matthew where Jesus then looks at Peter and he says, well said, Simon Peter, for you didn't think of this on your own. Uh-huh. Because I know you on the boat. You are a little dense like the rest of them.
1: Right.
0: Right? I say that jokingly because I don't think Jesus would ever say that. But it was one of those, he said, well said, Simon Peter. You didn't think of this. This was revealed. This was revelation from my Father.
1: Mm.
0: So I love this language, right? Where, what do we see here? That they're in the middle of a moment with the 4,000 where Jesus does a miracle and there's enough abundance left over. And you've probably been in this place where you've seen God do something powerful, or he's fulfilled a promise and an answer in your life. And then almost immediately you're met with some form of opposition where the enemy tries to steal the seed that was deposited in that miracle.
1: Uh-huh.
0: And it comes with an argument, something in your family happens, you get persecution, something takes place that's trying to rob the fruit of the seed that was deposited in what you saw God do. And so then Jesus comes and he says, let me warn you, there's leaven getting sown in here. Beware of that. Don't let that rob what you saw God do right in front of you.
1: Right.
0: Even more so, once you come a little bit closer, let me show you this is what you need. You need me to multiple step you into true vision. And here, for the first time, what we find is that as Jesus is standing there, it's a breakthrough moment for Peter, because Peter can say, oh, I'm not actually influenced right now by what I hear people say about you. I'm not influenced by the gossip or the hearsay or even others' opinions that are rooted in their own agendas. You know what's been incarnated in me? You know what I'm convinced of is that you are the Christ.
1: Yeah.
0: You are the one I've been waiting for.
1: Yeah. He's so in tune with the Holy Spirit within him that he can hear that.
0: Come on. Is this? Yeah. Is that not? I see the difference between I see men like trees.
1: Mm-hmm.
0: No, I see clearly.
1: Mm-hmm.
0: No, I know exactly who you are, Jesus. Mm-hmm. I can almost pick out that voice that has an agenda attached to it. I know the trappings of that voice because it is robbing of all the seeds of love, joy, peace, patience, kindness, goodness, gentleness, faithfulness, and self-control.
1: Yeah.
0: Like, this is the picture. For Mark, this is the picture of true vision. When we can look up and we can see, no, you are the Christ. You're the one that is the bedrock for everything for me.
1: Yeah.
0: You're the one leading me into all truth. You're the one. It becomes our one thing.
1: Yes.
0: Right?
1: Yes.
0: And so all of this rolls back, though, into this, blessed are the poor in spirit, for theirs is the kingdom of heaven. That there are places where whatever that leaven is, the political, the religious, whatever you want to call it, it's trying to position you to find your security in what you know, what you believe, that you know, now I'm the expert in this. And constantly Jesus is trying to warn us, hey, beware of that leaven where you become the expert.
1: Mm.
0: Right? I'm not saying that we aren't confident in what we believe, but that's a different confidence than what Peter communicates here.
1: Mm-hmm.
0: That's a confidence in a lot of the hearsay and the gossip and all this other stuff, and I'm really confident in my own opinion.
1: Mm-hmm.
0: There's an awakening that takes place where I see differently because everything's kind of fallen away other than the one thing. The
1: yeah.
0: one thing that I ask, the one thing that I seek, that I would see you. I would spend a day in your courts.
1: Yeah. And then in addition to that, as we were preparing, we felt that one of the things Holy Spirit wanted to open our eyes to and your eyes to see more clearly the people around us, that we could see them the way that God created them to be without having any other filters.
0: Yeah.
1: And that way we can pray in their life, in earth as it is in heaven.
0: Oh,
1: and that the dreams that the Father has, the dreams and the plans that the Father has for each person in our lives, we can now come into an agreement with Him, with His will and His plans and desires yeah. for them.
0: That's so good. Because what Peter encounters here is he says, you didn't think of this. My Father told you this. We see one of the first moments one of His disciples is able to say, on earth as it is in heaven. I heard it and I can give my agreement to
1: yes,
0: it.
1: Yes, yes.
0: When we give our agreement to what the Father is saying, it takes root and it begins to change the atmosphere that we're in.
1: Yes.
0: And so when you're sitting with somebody, when you're ministering to someone, when you're walking through the grocery store with someone, and you are in that place of unity with Him, man, and you hear His whisper, you can either put your language to it in agreement, or you can just bring agreement to it in your own heart
1: mm-hmm.
0: of, oh, on earth as it is in heaven. Jesus, may that be so.
1: Mm-hmm.
0: I see them the way you see them.
1: And sometimes it's the most difficult with the people we're closest to.
0: Yeah.
1: Because of the everyday interactions can bring frustrations or hurts, or we see them at their worst, and so now we can rely on how we see them rather than how the Holy Spirit wants to show us that the Father sees them.
0: Oh, that's so good.
1: And so, yeah.
0: No, I think that's beautiful because I think this leaven stuff,
1: mm-hmm.
0: it's really about when Jesus says, beware of the leaven, it's about, hey, is your cup clean?
1: Mm-hmm.
0: Is the cup of your heart clean to carry me in a fresh way?
1: Yes.
0: And so we just want to bless you right now, whatever that looks like, Holy Spirit knows if it's yeah. cleaning the cup, if it's repenting, if it's releasing forgiveness, whatever it is, we bless you to get that cup clean.
1: Yeah.
0: Because you are made to carry His presence and you are made to see.
1: Yes.
0: And to see with true vision.
1: Yes.
0: And so we bless you with that you would carry Him in a new way.
1: Yeah. Amen.

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1: Welcome, welcome, welcome. I'm Dr. Susan, and I am so glad that you're going to share the next few moments with me. This is his prayer for you. Hebrews 7:25 says, even now, this very moment, the same Jesus Christ who laid down his life so you could know freedom on the cross, even now, he's laying down his life for you and he's praying for you. He's interceding, Hebrews 7:25 says, that you and everyone will receive the fullness of salvation. The fullness of salvation is everything his blood has purchased, every promise, every covenant blessing. The blood of Jesus Christ is far more powerful than we have ever comprehended. In Revelation chapter 5, John the Beloved is drawn up into heaven, and he is graced to see the reality of heaven. And the Most High God is sitting on the throne, and he has a scroll that is to be opened that will proclaim what is to happen in the days ahead. And John's looking and saying, who can open this scroll? And the elder goes, the Lion of Judah will be able to. But the Lion of Judah did not. It was only when John turned and saw a lamb, and that the Most High God Father gave the scroll to the lamb that had been slain. In that moment, all of heaven falls on their faces in shock and awe and revelation and worship. You can just feel the atmosphere of heaven that for the first time their eyes are being opened and they're realizing it's the Lamb that the Most High God honors the highest. And in verse 12, all of heaven, as John says, 10,000 times 10,000 angels and living creatures and elders say, worthy is the Lamb. But as we talked last week, in the Greek, they're actually saying, worthy is the Lambkin, which is the word for a baby lamb right after it's been born. And they can't even get their own afterbirth off. They can't even stand on their own legs. They're totally helpless. And they depend upon the mama lamb to take care of them. And in that one word, the Father reveals to us that it was the utter willingness of Jesus to lay aside everything from heaven, as Paul tells us in Philippians 2, and to become a human being like you and I. When he was on this earth, he laid aside his sovereignty, his authority, to live like we do. And in every moment, he chose to depend upon the Father for everything. The Gospel of Luke tells us that even as a little boy, Jesus continued to grow in grace and wisdom, that as a little toddler, to a boy, to a teenager, to a man, he kept growing and understanding the grace of the Father, who he was, and in the wisdom of choosing to depend upon him for everything. All of heaven begins this song of worship and adoration. And now they're proclaiming the highest truth. Verse 12, worthy is the Lambkin that was slain to receive power. Now listen to the pathway of the kingdom. The Lambkin, Jesus the Lamb, who was willing to depend upon the Father for everything. Everything. Heaven says, this is what belongs to him. Power. And in the Greek, it is the word for power in every realm and every expression. But it resides in someone because of their character. Not their position or title, because their character has been pleasing to the Most High God. He releases all of his godly power to that one. The power for miracles. And it's even the word used for the power to command angels and hosts of heaven. Worthy is the Lambkin to receive power and wealth. That Greek word encompasses all wealth, literally and figuratively. It's in all realms, every realm of heaven, all the wealth of heaven, all the wealth of this earth, all wealth in every expression belongs to the Lambkin, who was willing to humble himself and need the Father. Worthy is the Lambkin to receive power and wealth and wisdom. This Greek word is the full, complete wisdom of God in every divine realm and every earthly realm. It is a word that reflects that there was no wisdom in any area of all creation, of all existence, that did not belong to Jesus. He had it all because he was willing to be a Lambkin. Power and wealth and wisdom and might. It is the Greek word ischus. It's the word for valiant, almighty force, divine power, able to penetrate and defeat every power of darkness. It is supernatural power. It is the highest realm of power, and nothing can overcome. Worthy is the Lambkin to receive honor. It's not honor given to someone because of their title. It is based upon the price of that person. That you're given honor because God deems you valuable, precious, priceless, and treasured. And all heaven was proclaiming that the Father sees Jesus as priceless and treasured. Worthy is the Lambkin to receive power and wealth and wisdom and might and honor and glory. This word for glory is the kingly majesty that belongs to God alone. It is the glory, the absolute perfection of the Most High God. Worthy is he to receive glory and blessing. is the same root as the word eulogy. Like when someone dies and you have a memorial service and someone gives a eulogy reflecting on the value of that person's life. And this word for blessing is the picture word that all of heaven, the angels, the elders, they're looking back over the life of Jesus, the Lambkin on the earth, and they see him and they revere him. And now they understand his mission with greater fullness. And they're going, you deserve all blessing. This is your Savior. This is the one who is interceding for you and praying for you right now. The one who is praying for you and the one you pray to in the name of Jesus, this one, this Lambkin, has all power, all wealth, all wisdom, all might, all honor, and all blessing. And he's praying for you. Do you see the majesty and the wonder of it all? Jesus the Messiah. When he was on the earth, very few people recognized him and honored him. But he lived as a lambkin, and he just poured himself out to heal the sick, deliver the demoniac, share the good news, poured himself out, and was obedient unto death on the cross. He lived as a lambkin, saying, oh, I only say what the Father tells me to say, and I only do what the Father tells me to do. And Paul understood it, because in Philippians 2, he says, this one who has humbled himself. Verse 9, God has highly exalted him and given him a name above every name, that at the name of Jesus every knee should bow, of things in heaven and things in earth and things under the earth, that every tongue should confess that Jesus Christ is Lord, to the glory of God the Father. Dear ones, why is this important? Because we must see Jesus as he is. We must wake up to the unspeakable, boundless gift of love that Jesus went to the cross, shed his blood for us. But he so loves you, and he so desires you to see the fullness of him, to live in the fullness of him, that he's interceding for you right now. And he wants you to have the revelation that heaven had. Worthy is the Lambkin. He lived dependent, and now he sits on the throne, and he has everything you need. He has all power and wealth and wisdom and strength and honor and glory and blessing, and he is praying for you. And he is the one who is listening to your prayers. So, oh my friends, agree with him. Whatever two or three agree upon in his name, it shall be done. Before you go to bed tonight, when you wake up in the morning, just say, oh Jesus, worthy is the Lamb. Jesus, I agree with everything you're praying for me. I agree. I agree. Worthy. Worthy are you, Jesus.

to Journey of Faith with Pastor T. This is Dr. Thomasine Pickens from San Antonio, Texas. I am your host for today. Greetings, everyone. Greetings and welcome to the show today. I'm so excited to be on air with you all today. I have a word for you that is going to bless you beyond measure. Please, I'd like to ask you to join me every Sunday at 3:30 p.m. Central Standard Time for Journey of Faith, a word from Pastor T. Today's word is having unstoppable faith. I'll say that again. Today's word is having unstoppable faith. I'm coming to you today from Job 42, verse 2. And Job replied to the Lord and he said, I know that you can do anything and no one can stop you. Oh my God. I want you to know today that God is saying the same thing for each and every one of his children, that we can do anything and we cannot be stopped. No weapon formed against us shall prosper. God has so much in store for his children today, and he needs us in place and in position to do what he created us to do. Oh my goodness, God is going to do marvelous and wonderful things in your life from 2020, 2021, and for the remainder of your life. He's going to do incredible things. You just have to have a heart and a desire to do the work and the will of the Father. You know Job, the story of Job. He had gone through so many different trials and tribulations. But remember, at the beginning of the story, the enemy was roaming to and fro, and God asked him, He asked Satan, have you considered my servant Job? And the enemy responded and said, the only reason he's serving you is because he's the richest man, because of all the things that you've done in his life. And the Lord knew his son. Just like he knows each and every one of us. The Lord knows us. He knew his son Job. And he said, okay, you can do anything you want to him. Just don't touch his soul. And how many of you know that God has said the exact same thing about each and every one of us? Put your name in Job's place. He said you can do anything to them, but don't touch their soul. In other words, don't kill them. But you can put them in uncomfortable situations. You can do whatever you want to do, Satan, because I know my children, they will serve me no matter what. And you have to have that unstoppable faith when you know you've heard the voice of the Lord and you know God has told you that he's going to do something incredible and something magnificent in your life, and you cannot allow any enemy from the pit of hell to stop you. You can't allow any hater to stop you. You cannot allow anyone who has a jealous spirit to stop what God is doing in your life. You can't slow down now because the best is yet to come, and God is going to do some miraculous things in your life. You have to have an ear to hear what the Spirit of the Lord is saying in this hour so that he can move in your life like he's never moved before. Oh, I tell you, I love the story of Job because Job was faithful. Even when his wife questioned his faith, Job told his wife, are we to accept the good from God and not the bad? Like, are we only supposed to accept great things from the Lord? And every now and then when we have to go through a little something, we don't want to go through it. But here, this is what God has said in his word. He said, you're going to be persecuted for my name's sake. God already told us you're going to go through some things. It's going to be uncomfortable. Look what Jesus himself had to go through. He had to go through some uncomfortable moments. And guess what? As children of God, we're going to have to go through some uncomfortable moments. But can I tell you the end of the story? The end of the story is we win. Hallelujah. Praise the Lord. Glory to God. The end of the story is we win. We have already won. We're just waiting on the manifestation of it. But God has already, the story is over and we have already won the victory. So all we have to do right now is stay in place and in position and continue to go forth and do what God called and created us to do. God is going to do some miraculous things in your life. He's going to do some things that you never imagined that he could do or would do. Watch and see what God does in your life.
life in the next few months. God is going to turn some situations right side up. He's going to shake some things a little bit more, and that's okay, because anything that's shaken, it turns out really, really good. It turns out more better when it's shaken up. Amen. When you shake up some ketchup or you shake up some ranch dressing, after you get through shaking it up, it's so much better. And that's what the Lord is doing for many of us right now. He's shaking some things up for us. But know that God is in love with each and every one of us. Know that God is concerned about each and every one of us. Know that God himself is interceding on our behalf. The Bible says that Jesus is at the right hand side of the Father, and he's interceding for each and every one of us. You have to have unstoppable faith in this season. You have to have the kind of faith that says, you know what, God said he was going to do it, and I believe he's going to do it, because he's not a man, a woman, a boy, a girl. He shall not lie, but he shall do what he said he would do. I know that God is going to use me like he's never used me before, because I have said, Father, here I am, use thee. Oh, God is going to do some miracles in your life, and I'm excited about the things he's going to do. All the things you went through, all the hell you've gone through, it wasn't for anything, but it was for the moment that God could really turn your life around and do some incredible things for you. People who did not believe will start believing now once they see what God is doing in your life and what God has done in your life. You see, God does not care about our past. It's what we're doing currently that he's concerned about. The Bible says that our past does not dictate our future. So you may have had a rough start. That's okay. Just repent to the Lord your God. Get up and have clean hands and a pure heart and go forth and do what he called and created you to do. Don't allow your past to be an excuse for you to not do what you need to do at this exact moment and for the remainder of your life. Don't allow your past to be an excuse for you to continue to go down the wrong way. It's time for you to repent, turn away from those things, and follow God and worship him with every part of your being. Let God know that you are on his team. Let God know that you are here for him. Let God know that you need him like you've never needed him before. Let God know that he is the author and the finisher of your faith. Let God know that you are his child and you're willing to work for his kingdom. It's time for us to be about the kingdom and to do kingdom work. God has so many assignments for us, and we have to line up with his word and line up with his will so that we can complete the assignments that he has for each and every one of us. I don't know about you, but I'm excited about everything that's going on in the world today, because it's getting us closer and closer to where God wants us to be. Remember, the Bible says when we're absent from the body, we are present with the Lord. All those who believe, and if you believe the Lord, you will never be separated from him. And so you have to push past all of the things that are going on in the world today. You have to keep the faith. When everything and everyone around you is falling apart, you have to be the one to say, I trust God. I believe God. I know God is going to take care.

to have the faith to believe. I'm like Job. I know that you can do anything and no one can stop you, God. So anything, Lord God, that you have said that I can do, I know, Father God, you're going to take care of it. You're going to send your angels concerning me. They're going to lift me up and not allow my foot to hit a rock. They're going to protect me and take me to the place that you have designated just for me. God, I'm excited about you because I know you're truly, truly excited about me. Oh my goodness. I pray for each and every one of you. I pray that you will have an ear to hear what the Spirit of the Lord is saying about you and concerning you in these last days. I pray that you will have an ear to hear what the Spirit of the Lord is saying to you specifically and what He is saying to us collectively. I am Dr. Thomasine Pickens from San Antonio, Texas. You can reach out to my ministry or my coaching practice. I'm also a life, career, and transitional coach. You can reach me at 1-877-726-2248. I'll say that again, 1-877-726-2248. And simply put, it's 877-7-COACH-T. I would love to hear from you. And if you would like to write to the ministry or to my coaching practice, you can reach me at P.O. Box 760-642, San Antonio, Texas, 78245. Again, that's P.O. Box 760-642, San Antonio, Texas, 78245. I would love to hear from you. I would love to pray with you. Again, I have the Redefining You Mentorship Group. We meet every Wednesday evening. It's an online virtual class that I teach, and I'm helping people to live their life on purpose, to fulfill the call that's upon their life. The Bible says that before God formed us in His womb, He knew thee. In our mother's womb, excuse me, that He knew thee. And God knew us from the beginning, and God knows our ending. And so I want to encourage you all to join me as we go through redefining who we are, going back to the basics of who God said we were before life happened. Amen. And also, I have workshops every Saturday at 7 p.m. We have workshops. It's also under the Redefining You, and I teach you how to put it to work. Everything we talked about on Wednesday, you're going to learn on Saturday at the workshop, how to put it together for your life, for your business, for your ministry, for your career. Whatever it is you need help with, I am here to help you to live the life that God has created for you. And also, I have another group that we just started, and it's called Speaking Our Truth. It's a group out there on Facebook. And we will have interviews every second Saturday at 7 p.m. Central Standard Time. I'll be interviewing people from all walks of life, and I would love to connect with y'all. Every walk of life, we'll be interviewing people that are gospel artists, Christian singers, people that are written a book, movie stars, entertainers, people that have gone through life, ex-offenders. I have a prison ministry, and so I minister to men and women that have been incarcerated and that are incarcerated. I minister to them while they're in the prison system, and I minister to them when they come out. I currently have a prison ministry, and we go into over 10 units in the state of Texas, and we go in declaring and decreeing a thing because I know that God's word is true. I know God's word is faithful, and I know God can heal anything in our bodies. I know His word can mend our broken hearts, and His word can change our minds about any and everything. God's word is real, and I stand on His word. I believe Him. I trust Him. And I adore our Heavenly Father. And I want to teach you all that don't know how. I want to teach you how to do it as well. I want to teach you how to love God beyond measure. I want to teach you how to love God when your world seems upside down. I want to teach you how to cry out His name and not be mad at Him and not curse at Him, but cry out for His name and say, Lord, You've done enough in my life, Lord. Just be with me, Father God, through this season of my life, through this difficulty, through this struggle, whatever it is, I want you to be able to say, Lord, I trust You, and I'm going to go all the way with You, Lord God. I'm not going to stop. I'm not going to slow down, and I'm not going to back up, but I'm going all the way with You, and I'm not going to curse You, just like Job's wife told him to curse his God and die. We're not going to curse God. And what we're going to do is thank Him for using us
for choosing us and for having his way in our life. We're going to thank him for being the incredible and wonderful God.

0: that he is in our life. Amen, amen, amen. So let us pray. Father God, we just thank you and we praise you and honor you. Thank you for teaching us how to have unstoppable faith, God. Teach us how to be the children of God that you created us to be, Lord. Teach us how to be humble and appreciative and how to love you and how to follow you and obey you. In Jesus' name I pray. Amen, amen, and amen. Amen. God bless you.
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Hello, dearly beloved. It's good to be with you today. This is Daphna coming to you in our weekly Bible study of Ephesians. We were finishing up just in chapter 4 in verse 16 and our last time together. And I just want to say I'm just so thankful that you join us today. We pray God's blessing upon you. We're thankful for you. We're thankful for what God's doing in your lives and how he's answered prayer. And we enjoy praying for you. If we can serve you in that way, we would love to do that. But we just pray for God to anoint your ears and your heart as we study his word together today in Ephesians chapter 4. We ended our last time talking about love, edifying in love, and how important love is, and to love the Lord our God with all of our heart, soul, and mind. And going to 1 Corinthians 13 for just a moment before we get into chapter or verses 17 through 32 of chapter 4. When we think about love, I want us to think about just some bullet points here and what love really is. And it's not just our love for God or our love for each other. It's his love for us. So 1 Corinthians 13, condensed. So love is patient. Love is kind. It does not envy. It does not boast. It is not proud. It does not dishonor others. It is not self-seeking. It is not easily angered. It keeps no record of wrongs. Love does not delight in evil, but rejoices with the truth. It always protects, always trusts, always hopes, and always perseveres. That is the most beautiful words to my spirit today. And I suggest you write it down or buy a plaque with it on there and hang it wherever you live, wherever you spend time, and keep what love is before us as we continue to live out this life here on earth. May we remember to love the Lord our God with all of our heart. May we remember to thank him for his love for us, because that describes his love for us. He's patient with us. He's kind to us. It all is attributes of God toward us and us toward God. And walk in that and enjoy life full of the Lord Jesus Christ. So now we're going to look in verses 17 through 32. And we're going to be talking about this new person that we are in Christ Jesus. And that's what Paul was explaining to the group of believers in Ephesus. And he says, "This I say, therefore, and testify in the Lord, that you should no longer walk as the rest of the Gentiles walk, in the futility of their mind, having their understanding darkened, being alienated from the life of God, because of the ignorance that is in them, because of the blindness of their heart, who being past feeling have given themselves over to lewdness, to work all uncleanness and greediness. But you have not so learned Christ, if indeed you have heard him and have been taught by him, as the truth is in Jesus, that you put off concerning your former conduct, the old person, which grows corrupt according to the deceitful lust, and be renewed in the spirit of your mind, and that you would put on the new person, which was created according to God in true righteousness and holiness." Wow. We were created according to God in true righteousness and holiness. What a beautiful, beautiful truth. So we start by saying, remember we talked early on about grave clothes. So we're taking off the old grave clothes. The Bible was written to be obeyed and not simply studied. And this is why the words therefore and wherefore are repeated so often in the second half of Ephesians, in Ephesians 4 and 5 and so on. Paul was saying, here is what Christ has done for you. Now in the light of this,
here is what we ought to do for Christ. We are to be doers of the word and not hearers only. And James talks about that. In James 1, verses 22, be doers of the word and not hearers only. That means we walk in obedience. We're not a lump on a log. The fact that we have been raised from the dead, you and I have been raised from the dead as we believed in Christ Jesus. We've taken off the grave clothes. It should motivate us to walk in purity, or as Paul told the Romans, walk in newness of life. We are alive in Christ. Romans 6, verse 4. I love that chapter. We are alive in Christ, not dead in our sins. Sin has no more operative power over us. It has been rendered inoperative. So we are alive in Christ, not dead in sins. Therefore, we put off the old man and we put on the new man. We take off the grave clothes and we put on the grace clothes. G-R-A-C-E. God's riches at Christ's expense. We take off the grave clothes and put on the grace clothes. For by grace you are saved through faith and not of ourselves. It is a gift of God, and we receive that grace of salvation by faith today. So there are some negatives, though, to the Christian life. And here in verses 17 and 19, we find one of them. Walk not as the Gentiles walk. The Christian is not to imitate the life of other unsaved people around them. I think it's important that we point out that salvation changes our behavior. Doesn't just change our destination of going to heaven, but it changes the way we live our lives. We were dead in trespassing and sin, while we have been raised from the dead and have been given eternal life in Christ. Paul explains the difference between the saved and the unsaved. And there is a saved and there is an unsaved. To begin with, Christians think differently from unsaved people. The emphasis here is on thinking, the mind, understanding. In verse 18, he talked about being ignorant. He used the word ignorant. In verse 20, he talked about learning Christ. And salvation begins with repentance, which is a changed attitude, a changed mind. The whole outlook of a person changes when he trusts Christ. I heard someone recently say, we can't change a heart, but we can change our mind. Romans 12 talks about our minds being renewed and not being conformed to the old life, but being transformed by the renewing of our mind. So we can renew our mind. We renew our mind by feeding on the Word of God and being obedient to the Word of God. When he talks about lewdness or immorality or non-purity lifestyles, God still means the same thing. We do not follow in those directions, but we follow holiness and righteousness and purity and truth and love. Totally opposite than what the old unsaved person would do or how they would think. So the outlook of a person changes when he trusts Christ. They say, well, you know, you don't get saved, this just do whatever you want to do. Well, yes, you do, because getting saved changes your want to's. It becomes a totally different life. You don't think like you used to think. You don't talk the way you used to talk. You don't watch on TV what you used to watch on TV. Some of it's so repulsive. How can you stand to look at it? You know, we have a changed life. It's a beautiful life. It's a full life. It's a meaningful life. It's a purpose-driven life. It's all that we can ever ask or think about. It's the best life. It's just indescribable. I'm just happy to be counted in that number, that I have new life in Christ Jesus. Amen? Amen. The whole outlook of a person changes, including values and our goals and our interpretation of life. What is wrong with the mind of an unsaved person? What's wrong with their mind? For one thing, his thinking is vain. It leads to no substantial purpose. It's usually all about themselves. Since he does not know God, he cannot truly understand the world around him, nor can he understand himself.
And the sad story is told in Romans 1 about the unsaved person. Romans 1, 21 through 15 talks about walking after the desires of the flesh and moral impurity. But our world today possesses a great deal of knowledge. We are living on the information highway. We have a lot of knowledge, but what about wisdom? Some would say a lot of knowledge, but very little wisdom. Someone once said, we have improved means to unimproved ends. The unsaved man's thinking is vain because it is darkened. He thinks he is enlightened because he rejects the Bible and believes the latest philosophies, when in reality, he is walking in darkness. Professing themselves to be wise, they become fools, Romans 1:22. But they think they are wise. Satan has blinded the minds of the unsaved because he does not want them to see the truth in Jesus Christ. And you can read that in the Word of God in 2 Corinthians 4:3-6. It is not simply that their eyes are blinded so they cannot see, but that their minds are darkened so that they cannot think straight about spiritual matters. And of course, the unsaved person is dead because of this spiritual ignorance. The truth and the life go together. If you believe God's truth, then you receive God's life. But you would think that the unbeliever would do his utmost to get out of his terrible spiritual plight. But alas, the hardness of the hearts can enslave one. He is past feeling because he has so given himself over to sin that sin controls him. And I encourage you to read Romans 1:18-32 for a vivid expansion of these three brief verses. But I'm here to declare and to tell you that through prayer, God brings salvation and deliverance for anyone that has walked like Romans 1 describes. We are set free from the penalty of sin and from the presence of sin. And God wants to cleanse and deliver and give you new life following the Lord Jesus Christ and allowing Christ to transform you into his precious image. The Christian cannot pattern himself after the unsaved person, or shouldn't. That's why when you get saved, sometimes you have to get new friends, because the Christian has experienced a miracle of being raised from the dead. We're taken off the grave clothes. His life is not vain, but our lives become meaningful and purposeful. His mind is filled with the light of God's word, and his heart with the fullness of God's life. He gives his body to God as an instrument of righteousness. Did you get that? We are bought with a price. Our bodies are not our own. They belong to God. We are the temple of the Holy Spirit. Wow. Walk in the truth of what we are and where we are today. He gives his body. We give our body to God as an instrument of righteousness, and not to sin for the satisfaction of our own selfish lust. In every way, the believer is different from the unbeliever, and therefore the admonition is, walk not after the unbeliever. May you walk in the fullness and the wholeness of the Lord Jesus Christ forever and ever. In Jesus' name, amen.

0: Hello and welcome back again to A Call to Love, where we are learning to love God, to be loved by Him, to love ourselves, and then to just fall in love with people, because people are amazing. My name is Matt. I'm here with my beautiful wife, Rachel. Welcome.
1: Yeah, we're honored to, in a way, walk this journey with you. We feel deeply in our hearts that each individual journey is sacred. It's unique. It's messy.
0: Yeah.
1: But it's full of glory. And so, thank you for just your commitment to walking with Jesus and to inviting what the Holy Spirit says through us into your heart. We believe there. It's just a beautiful blessing on you because of that.
0: Come on. That's good right there. Yeah. Well, today, man, I wanted to just, we've been talking a little bit in the past, you know, about joy and just the fruit of the kingdom. I love this language. We were using this illustration that we've used the paradigm of the tree of life. That in Galatians 5, it talks about the fruit of the Spirit. And the interesting thing is in the tenses of the Greek, it's not fruits plural. So it's not like on this tree, there's love and there's joy and there's peace. Sometimes the Lord says, oh, pick that one. That's love. And I get to feast on that. And that's awesome. But many times there's this reality about relationship where I'm in relationship with the Lord. And if I'm being honest, I don't even know what I need right now. I just know my heart feels a certain way,
1: right.
0: You know?
1: Right.
0: And so the Lord invites me to come and feast at the tree of life. And I pick a fruit off, if I can use that language or that picture. And I just take a bite. And most of the time, I don't even know what bite, I don't even know what the flavor this is going to be. I don't know what fruit of the Spirit this is going to be. Because in the Greek, it's a singular fruit. Paul's not saying, here's all of the different types of fruit. He's saying, no, this is the fruit of the Spirit, that when you take a bite, it's the Spirit's job to give you love in the season that you need love. It's the Spirit's job to give you peace, because that's what you need, right?
1: Mm-hmm.
0: So my taking a bite from the tree of life is my yielding to the Spirit is the one that knows what my heart needs in ways that I am unaware of, which is so powerful because then all of a sudden love, joy, peace, patience, kindness, goodness, gentleness, right? You know, self-control comes. And I didn't even know I needed self-control right there, but man, that tastes delicious right now. And so I just think it's a powerful picture of that's what relationship looks like. Is it's, you know, whether it be a marriage or a friendship or whatever, there are certain things I don't even know what this friendship needs right now, but the Spirit begins to just work it up. Oh, man, I needed that gentleness right there because things came out that I was unaware of.
1: Yeah. Is it okay if we just honor and invite Holy Spirit right now?
0: Yeah.
1: Yeah, I think, so Holy Spirit, thank you for being such a friend. Thank you for delighting and walking this journey out with us. We honor that you are the one that knows exactly what we need. We honor you for your patience over us, your delight over us, your grace and graciousness over our journey. And we just invite you to come and lead us into a yieldedness where we trust you at a greater depth than we've ever known before, and that we delight in saying that you know us better than we know ourselves.
0: Yeah.
1: Yeah.
0: Yeah. In Jesus' name.
1: I just love him, and I love when he gets spotlighted.
0: I love it. Well, and so I think that's really good, because what I wanted to say is, you know, if I'm sitting on the beach with my toes in the sand.
1: Can I go with you?
0: Yes, you can. When I'm sitting there and it's a beautiful sunny day and my skin's drinking the sun, it's really easy to say, oh, Jesus is good.
1: Mm-hmm.
0: You know what I mean? When there's, here in the Midwest in the United States, we have these crazy things called tornadoes. So when the shutters are banging on the the sighting, and man, it is a storm cloud brewing overhead, and
1: right.
0: and I can feel the winds coming. That's a wholly different time to settle in and say the Lord is good.
1: Yeah.
0: And so I want to acknowledge that a lot of times we can go into a church or listen to a podcast broadcast, and it's, man, we can paint the picture of joy, we can paint the picture of hope, and we use the language of the sunshiny beach day.
1: Hmm.
0: Like, oh, isn't God amazing? And then you go and it doesn't actually touch the circumstances that you may be living in, that, man, you're in the middle of a broken marriage. Your children are, a child is in rebellion, or there are deep, deep things that are happening.
1: Right. And the moments that we personally learn that the Holy Spirit knows us better than we know ourselves aren't typical comfortable moments. It's after thinking that we knew how he was going to move, or we knew what his highest and best was, and then it doesn't turn out that way. And there can be a grieving or a disappointment, and then a turning to him and saying, oh, you are this good.
0: Yep.
1: You're better than I knew.
0: Which is, looking at Psalm 30, when you look at Psalm 30, specifically in verse 5, David says, weeping may endure for a night. And I love this, the Hebraic language here, because the word endure, it literally means to lodge as a guest. That weeping may lodge as a guest for a night. And I want to honor that this is not a literal night, that sometimes weeping can be in a season that carries many nights. And what we don't always talk about is how many nights David soaked his couch with tears.
1: Yeah.
0: You know what I mean?
1: Yeah.
0: So this is a very real expression of the kingdom. Weeping may lodge as a guest for a night, but the promise is joy comes in the morning. Right? So there is a measure where I just hold on to that, sometimes white knuckle that one, because that's all I have is that faith.
1: Right.
0: But I love Paul's language here in the book of Philippians. We're in Philippians 3. And Paul, who had done the ladder of ascension, he had climbed everything. This is the famous section where he talks about, if we want to talk about what you have to be proud of, I am more proud than anybody else. I was born on the eighth day, or circumcised on the eighth day, a Jew of the Jews, right? He goes through his whole pedigree. And if we're talking about zeal, I was more zealous for the Lord than anybody else. And starting in verse 8, he says, yet indeed, I also count all things loss for the excellence of the knowledge of Christ Jesus my Lord, for whom I have suffered the loss of all things. And I actually count them as rubbish, that I might gain Christ, and I might be found in him, not having my own righteousness, which is from the law, but that which is through faith in Christ, the righteousness which is from God by faith, that I may know him and the power of his resurrection, and the fellowship of his sufferings, being conformed to his death.
1: Mm.
0: And I love this language, because Paul, what he's communicating this picture that is saying he's not downplaying the sufferings. So he's not downplaying the sufferings, just trying to get himself emotionally to a place of joy. He's saying, no, like I am fully aware of what the loss of all things does. And I'm also fully aware that in the death of the loss of all things is where I have found Jesus in a different way.
1: Right.
0: And so Paul, as only, and I need to say this, Paul, as only an old friend can, says, one of the highest honors that Jesus can invite a heart into is the participation in his sufferings. Because when, and this is Paul's whole point, it's not that we delight in the sufferings. It's not that we value the sufferings in the sense for the sufferings themselves. But Paul's whole theology is built around, no. When I am entrusted with the sufferings, what is guaranteed is that I will know the power of his resurrection. Mm. That there is an intimacy that the Lord can invite me to carry. There is, and I'm going to use this, there's an incarnation that of the Lord that happens in the season of sufferings. It happens in amidst the storm. There's something that shifts within my DNA. There's something that comes forward in the season of sufferings that I am unaware, it's impossible to bring about without it. And what is promised, I love this language, what is promised to the individual is a participation in the power of the resurrection. And so Paul then goes on and says, yeah, so that in and of itself, we can stop there and just meditate on that.
1: Right.
0: That joy may take lodging for the night. I may be asked for a season.
1: Weeping.
0: Sorry, yeah, I said that wrong. Weeping may lodge as a guest for the evening. Mm-hmm. I may have a season of participation in the sufferings of Christ. But what is guaranteed is that joy does come. Yeah. That the power of resurrection does come. And that I am so convinced of his faithfulness because of his character that I can hold steady that promise that resurrection is on its way. To the point, so that's in and of itself, that is the summary statement of Paul's theology, is that I am so feasting on his joy, his faithfulness, his goodness, that whatever the circumstances may bring, I can grieve, I can do whatever Holy Spirit asks me to do, but I know resurrection is coming. He has given me words to anchor my life on.
1: And an intimacy with Jesus is birthed out of it that can't be...
0: Yes, I love the language here. It's the fellowship of his sufferings. There's an intimacy. So Psalm 23 says, though I walk through the valley of the shadow of death, I will fear no evil, for you are with me. Mm-hmm. That there is an aspect of the presence of God that we only experience in the valley of the shadow of death.
1: And it's a gift that we get to give Jesus and Jesus' heart. But he's also giving us a gift.
0: Yes, right? And so those things are happening in the individual as you are holding those things intimately and you're just journeying. But then actually if we go to Colossians 1:24, Paul says, but then there's this whole other thing that's happening externally. The whole other thing, Paul says, I now rejoice in my sufferings for you. So, and I fill up in my flesh what is lacking in the afflictions of Christ. Meaning that God, in his wisdom, plants me right in the midst of a group of people, right in the midst of a church, and he invites me to participate in whatever he's doing. Sometimes it's the beach days, and sometimes it's the stormy days. But in the midst of that, as I am learning, as I am cultivating this awareness that he is faithful beyond all my circumstances, Paul says that one of the things that happen is that those that have not yet experienced, right, the afflictions of Christ, they don't know exactly what that is, they get a prophetic picture in the natural of what it means to be in love. And because that picture is now in front of them, the Lord will use that to awaken their hearts to discover Jesus in a way that without you being obedient to the season you're in, they never would have seen Jesus.
1: Wow.
0: So it's holistic. And so we bless you in this season, whether it's your weeping season or whether it's your season to dance in joy. Yeah. You be obedient and be blessed in the name of King Jesus. Yeah.

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